0: about buying when mortgages are this high, but something else a little weirder is happening too.
1: We're also seeing more homeowners deciding to list their homes.
0: Daryl Fairweather is chief economist at Redfin.
1: Either these sellers are just tired of waiting because it's been so long that mortgage rates have been high. And if they're waiting for a better market, maybe they realize that that better market isn't coming, or they are getting nervous that prices might fall.
0: More sellers equals more supply, and you add in slowing demand, and home prices have slowed down, rising just 2% yearly, which is slower than overall inflation and slower than wage growth. And that would be great, except for the high mortgage rates. Allie Wolf is chief economist for Zonda.
2: Since the start of the year, consumers have lost roughly 10% in purchasing power just from higher interest rates.
0: When demand is like this and prices aren't rising much, builders aren't interested in building new homes. Dhanushka Naniyakara does forecasting for the National Association of Home Builders.
3: Their permits numbers are down, the starts numbers are down year to date.
0: And building a home is kind of a long-term thing, so home builders usually look past short-term bumps in the road, like a flare-up of mortgage rates. But they are not looking past it because it isn't a short-term thing.
3: In our forecast, we don't have the mortgage rates coming close to 6 or below 6 in the next two-year window.
0: There are some silver linings. If you're a seller, prices are at least still generally rising. If you are lucky enough to be able to buy, 2 out of 3 home builders are offering discounts to offset higher mortgages, and there are fewer bidding wars. In New York, I'm Sabri Benishore for Marketplace.
4: Wall Street today, bonds were selling off, stocks were selling off, oil was being bought. We will have the details when we do the numbers.

0: Our direct approach to bonds today is the new book from Robin Wigglesworth at the Financial Times. It's called A Fabulous Debt, the epic story of how bonds built the modern world. It's all about the historical and also the very current context in which the bond market operates. Robin, it's good to have you on.
1: No, thanks, Guy. Thanks for having me here.
0: Everybody listening to this program, because they've heard me say it a million times, knows what a bond is, right? It is people loaning governments, companies, take your pick, money, and then the expectation is they get paid back. You, though, have spent 350-something pages saying it is oh so much more than that. Discuss, would you?
1: Yeah, I mean, the bond market is often seen as the boring sibling to the stock market. I think that's completely wrong. It is the bedrock to the entire financial system. It's actually where most lending happens. We think of banks as kind of the central engine of capitalism, but really it's the bond market. There's more lending happening through the bond market and through the banking system. And I just think the consequences of that shift are huge.
0: Well, keep on going. Why is it such a big deal?
1: Well, if you think of how we've ordered the financial system, how we regulate banks, it's all ordered around the banks being the alpha and omega. Central banks were set up to backstop other normal commercial banks. Regulation, we regulate banks to make sure they're safe, but we don't really have the same guardrails around the bond market. And, you know, it's fairly transparent, it's incredibly dynamic, but it, you know, it is just as prone to hissy fits as banks and the stock markets are.
0: Well, to that point, you're right here. The bond market, it takes money as its raw input, spits out factories, railways, hospitals, casinos, smartphones and semiconductors, wars and vaccines, all of which, yes, fine. But every now and then, as you say, it spasms and then we have to deal with it.
1: Yeah. And, you know, when the bond market breaks bad, that's a global problem. Think back in sort of 2000s and the dot-com bubble. That was like a big issue for the stock market. The stock market dropped nearly 50% from the peak to the trough. But economically, it was a bit of a nothing burger. It was like a very short, shallow recession. When the bond market broke in 2008, that was a global cataclysm, because the bond market kind of represents the cost of money. Even if you and I don't invest in bonds directly, you know, the cost of borrowing in the bond market, it flows into absolutely everything else. And that's why, you know, the bond market is steadier than the stock market. It's designed to be steadier. It's supposed to be more boring. But when it is not boring, it's usually very, very bad news for everybody.
0: What do you make then of what's happening in the bond market now? And I'll preface the rest of this question by saying it is not a crisis. Everything has been orderly so far. But as we sit here, you know, the U.S. 30-year is at like 5.3%. The 10-year is bumping up against 5. It's been over it a couple of times in the last couple of weeks. And with $40 trillion in debt, the U.S. government now is paying a whole lot more for borrowing. And that, of course, trickles down. What do you make of the current situation?
1: Well, I think the two quite interesting facets to this that might seem contradictory, but they're actually almost complementary. And one thing is, you know, inflation is higher than we'd like, and it's been heading higher because of the war in Iran. And clearly that means that central banks have to raise interest rates, and higher interest rates and higher inflation, that's the nemesis of the bond market. So that means that, you know, to lend to the US government, certainly for 30 years, people want to get paid a bit more. But I do also think that, you know, some of this is just returning to a more normal world. Like low bond yields that we had after the financial crisis and after COVID was actually a sign of economic malaise. And I think maybe now we're just heading back to a slightly more normal environment that is actually good for everybody except very indebted governments. And that is, of course, painful for the US government more than anybody else. And given, you know, where we see the budget deficit heading, interest rates heading, I think it's not unfair to worry a little bit about the U.S. debt trajectory, really, at the moment.
0: Do you wish American fiscal policymakers would worry a little more, perhaps?
1: I don't know. I always return to St. Augustine's prayer, Lord, make me chaste, but not yet. I mean, I think about that way when I'm dieting as well. You know, the best time to start a diet is always tomorrow, right? Not today. And I think for politicians, it's very naturally the same way. I'm not as worried about the U.S. debt situation as many people are, just because I think the U.S. does not tax that much.
0: Yeah.
1: It could actually relatively easily make its situation look a lot better. I mean, don't forget, back in the late 90s, people were genuinely worried about the U.S. paying down all its debts.
0: Yeah.
1: Now, obviously, the war is completely different. But servicing its debts costs the U.S. around 3.5% of GDP. And that's not great, but it's not apocalyptic.
0: But it is $1 trillion a year, man.
1: Well, the U.S. economy is, you know, what, $35 trillion a year? So, you know, by taxing that a little bit more or spending a little bit less, things would look quite different. But I do think that it's worrisome that there seems to be zero inclination on either side of the political aisle to do anything whatsoever about this. And so I'm not worried about where the US might be today or next year or even in 5 years. But given the current trend lines, it does look, you know, in 10 years' time, suddenly the US is going to be spending around 5% of its gross annual economic output on just servicing its government debts. The trend lines are bad, unambiguously. I'm not going to sugarcoat that.
0: The Secretary of the Treasury, Scott Bessent, is doing what he can to try to, one might say control. He would probably say, in fact, he has said, you know, bring it back to neutral or whatever it was, equilibrium. And yet the bond market seems to be ignoring him.
1: Yes. Well, the bond market is not great at taking direction from finance ministers. and it's quite a change seeing Scott Bessent, the Treasury Secretary, doing things that Scott Bessent, the hedge fund manager, would find, I dare say, laughable. The increasing the buybacks, intervening in the Japanese yen. It's like trying to put out a raging inferno with a little water pistol. The buybacks, you could double it, quintuple, you could 10x the buybacks. And it wouldn't really matter to the Treasury market, where over $1 trillion worth of securities trades every single day. And Bessent is really only fiddling around at the edges. And by doing so, he actually draws attention to these issues, and I think actually makes them worse, not better.
0: Let me take you, as we wrap this up, I want to take you to the end of the book and the story of, I think you call it, and it is the oldest performing bond in the world. Tell us that story, Roger, and more importantly, why it matters and why you decided to end this book with it.
1: Well, I mean, I'm going to sound incredibly sad, but I actually attended the 400th birthday party of the world's oldest bond. It's written on goat skin. It's issued by it used to be issued by Dutch waterworks to repair some dikes 400 years ago. The dike is still there in a bend of a river in the Netherlands, and the bond still pays interest around 13 euros a year. So, you know, it's not much. It was gifted to the New York Stock Exchange as a symbol of friendship between Amsterdam and New York, because, you know, New York and New Amsterdam were actually, they were founded in 1624 when this bond was born. Look, I know this is going to make me sound super geeky, but I thought it was exhilarating.
0: I think it's a great story. Don't tell yourself short. I think it's a cool story. Go ahead.
1: Yeah, no, exactly. And look, for me, museum archivists talk about this word reify, something that makes very old history seem relevant and real in a tangible sense. And this bond, for me, sums up how these bond instruments have shaped the world that we live in today in a million different ways throughout history, in ways that we don't always see. It's like the hidden wiring that connects the global economy then and now. For me, that was just very exciting, being part of that birthday party. Although I have to admit, it wasn't nearly as well attended as I would have liked it to be. And my wife thought I was a little bit weird for going there.
0: Yeah, it's a good story. It's a good story.
1: Yeah.
0: Robin Wigglesworth is at the Financial Times. He is also, more to the point, an author. His most recent book is called A Fabulous Debt, The Epic Story of How Bonds Built the Modern World. Robin, thanks a lot. I appreciate your time.
1: Thanks for having me on, Kai. I really loved it.

0: Hey, remember Peloton, the spin bike wunderkind of early pandemic days? Well, it's been a rough couple of years since for the company. Hence, its announcement this week that it's going all in, those are their words, all in, on a new line of, wait for it now, treadmills, because running, I guess, is the new thing. Marketplace's Caitlin Tan has that one.
1: Noah Schutz's most recent run was in the mountains of western Wyoming,
2: which was about a 20-mile round trip.
1: Schutz has been getting more serious about running in the past 3 years. He even started a running club this summer in his rural town of 2000.
2: We just don't have a huge population center, and it's such a fun way to gather.
1: Clubs like his are popping up all over the U.S.
3: Gen Zers are all over that.
1: Jan Seeley organizes a marathon in Champaign, Urbana, Illinois.
3: These social running clubs are kind of an alternative to dating apps.
1: Running clubs and runners in general are traveling to more 10Ks and half marathons.
3: All races, including ours, are selling out sooner and with higher numbers.
1: This year, 1.1 million runners entered a lottery to run the London Marathon. Only 59,000 got in.
3: This is what you would call the third running boom.
1: The first was in the 80s, then around the financial crisis, and now post-pandemic.
4: Running does boom in periods of instability.
1: Lee Glandorf writes a sports fashion Substack. She says this generation of runners dresses different. Instead of bright nylon track shorts, companies are making sleek streetwear.
4: All black with a bandana and bug-eye Oakley sunglasses, and then very chunky footwear.
1: Like the legendary Olympic runner Florence Griffith Joyner said, dress good to look good to feel good, and feel good to run fast. I'm Caitlin Tan for Marketplace.
0: Coming up.
5: I don't think we're at the limits yet of what hot chicken can do or be.
0: Honestly, sky's the limit, I'd say. First, though, let's do the numbers. Dow Industrial's down 352 on the day, 0.7%, closed at 51,511. The NASDAQ down 308 points, 0.1%, 26,936. The S&P 500 dropped 58 points, 0.75%, 7706. McDonald's says it's planning to invest $8.5 billion to modernize its restaurants over the next decade. Investors were like, yeah, and shares of the company down 4.8% on the day. Elsewhere in fast food, Jack in the Box shares added more than 0.4%. Restaurant Brands International, that's parent company of Burger King and Popeyes, in case you didn't know, saw shares decline more than 0.3%. Bonds down, yield on the 10-year T-note. The close was 5.11%. You're listening to Marketplace.
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0: This is Marketplace. I'm Kai Rizdahl. Here's a question for the concert goers among you. How far is too far to travel to see your favorite artist? Because more and more, live music is about fans that are traveling to the artist instead of the other way around. Ben Cesario wrote about the rise of long-term music residencies in the New York Times. Ben, good to have you on. Welcome to the program.
10: Thanks very much.
0: I remember when, and I guess I'm going to date myself here, but I remember when Celine Dion did that big residency in Vegas. And since then, things have kind of exploded. What's going on?
10: It's become kind of the new trend in the music industry of putting on sort of more shows in fewer places, sometimes just, you know, staying in one place and having the fans come to you rather than touring all over the place.
0: Well, so let's break it down to its component parts. What's in it for the artists? Obviously, they don't have to travel as much, right? They get to hang out and do big, elaborate things and be in one place.
10: Yeah, for the artist, I think it's easier. They're in one place. Sometimes it's more comfortable for them. For the tour production, it can be cheaper. They're saving money on the trucking and gas and some of the crew that they might use. But a lot of times, this money that they might have saved from doing that stuff, they sometimes put into the production to make it bigger and flashier and sort of, I guess, justify some of the higher prices that they're charging.
0: Yeah. Speaking as a guy who has friends, actually, who went from L.A. to Vegas, not all that far, but it's still a schlep, to see BTS, fans will travel to see these shows.
10: They will. That is something that the music industry has certainly noticed, is that I think basically starting with Coachella was really, even though that's not a residency, that's a festival. But they started noticing that people would travel significant distances, even when they didn't know necessarily who was going to be on the bill. And then, as you mentioned, Celine Dion, also Elton John, they started residencies in Vegas in the 2000s. And we saw people come from all over the world to be there for that.
0: Are they paying more of the fans? They must be, right? I mean, you know, tickets are expensive, but I imagine these residencies make them more expensive.
10: I mean, prices are high all over the place on the sort of more in-demand concerts. But I think for the residencies, to be able to call a kind of special show, yes, you can charge a little bit more.
0: Is this just an American thing, or are people setting up residencies in like Paris and you know, Rio and stuff like that?
10: There's a lot in London and in Paris. I'm not sure about Rio, to be honest with you.
0: Well, fair enough. I mean, you know, I kind of picked that one out of nowhere, but, you know, European capitals are places people go, right?
10: There's a lot in London. There's some in Paris. When Adele did her residency a few years ago, she did some in Vegas, and then she went to Munich, Germany, where they built a venue just for her show and then tore it down when it was over.
0: Wow. So one imagines this just continues, right? Because the face of music is changing. The way they make their money, these artists and obviously the touring companies make their money, is now live performances, right?
10: It certainly is. And I think right now it still has kind of the gimmick factor. It
0: right.
10: comes across
0: right.
10: as something new and it gets attention. And so I do think it's here to stay, although when prices get higher and higher, there's always kind of the worry, when will they get too high that fans will rebel and reject the prices. But so far, we have not really seen that.
0: Believe me when I tell you, in broader business and economic journalism, we're thinking about that too. When will consumers rebel? That's just a thing that's on our minds. Ben Cesario at the New York Times. Ben, thanks a lot. I appreciate your time.
10: Thank you.

0: We did a story 16 years ago about chicken. A chicken sandwich, more accurately, a Nashville spicy hot chicken sandwich specifically. And in the decade and a half since, said sandwich has gone global. From WPLN, Blake Farmer, who did that original story for us way back in the day, he's got the update.
1: After high school, Chin Chin moved off to Toronto. He patronized the one place serving his hometown specialty.
2: They put a little bit of spicy seasoning on it and called it Nashville Hot Chicken. I was a little bit offended. I was like, this is not Nashville Hot Chicken.
1: At the time, he was looking for business opportunities and didn't want to reinvent the wheel. So he started Chin Chin's Nashville Hot Chicken in Toronto, and it took off. This summer, he opened one here in Nashville, a city so saturated in hot chicken that people are putting their own spins on it. For Chin, it's Chinese Szechuan flavor. In his restaurant kitchen, he blends up a bit of the oil his chicken's dipped in after frying.
2: So this is a medium Szechuan spice, but it's infused with Asian and Nashville flavors.
3: All right, here we go. I'm into that.
2: Yeah, it has a lot of flavor, right?
1: Sweet in the front, zing in the back. As many do, Chin pays his respects to the place credited with starting it all, Prince's Hot Chicken Shack, which has been around since 1945. He went on his first pilgrimage as a teen.
2: My buddy took me to Prince's. I ate the hottest chicken there. I was a spice fanatic at the time, so it definitely hurt me, but I loved it.
1: Pain and pleasure. Connoisseurs will travel long distances for the experience. The chicken is so hot that people describe the feeling as almost a drug-induced high.
4: Well, my mother has always said when I was growing up, if you have what the world wants, they have beat a path to your door. And that has proven to be right.
1: Andre Prince still helps run the family business, and customers now come from all over.
4: Just Saturday, we had people there from Iceland, and I couldn't believe it.
1: What's more incredible is how many have tried to take the dish back home. Bill Purcell is the former mayor of Nashville who launched the city's Hot Chicken Festival to promote and stake a municipal claim to the dish 20 years ago.
5: I have been to Bangkok, Thailand, and I have eaten Nashville hot chicken at Foul Mouth, and it is very close.
1: He also can vouch for a spot called Rockadoodle in South Korea, with good reports from Australia, Singapore, and South Africa. He says it's embraced around the world because the dish is so unique and yet familiar to other cultures known for their spicy fare.
5: I don't think we're at the limits yet of what hot chicken can do or be.
1: The number of Nashville hot chicken restaurants worldwide is close to 2,400 by his count, though even the largest chain has fewer than 20 locations. The reality is that this decades-old flame has been fanned by a strong tailwind in the poultry business. Chicken chains of all kinds have been growing as appetites prioritize protein. Wingstop alone added nearly 400 locations last year. Compared to beef and pork, chicken's still a bargain.
6: The value proposition is there. I also think it's a very versatile protein.
1: Professor Jada Thompson studies poultry markets at the University of Arkansas, which sits at the heart of the country's chicken farming business. The growth in fast food chicken has made poultry one of the few agricultural sectors where farms are being added every year. As for Nashville hot, Thompson says it's got staying power.
6: It's so hot, like I'm crying, there's tears, like, you know, there's snot. But then I also continue to eat it and I still talk about it.
1: You can always order it mild, says Chin Chin.
2: We just want to bring flavor. I mean, we'll just still kill you if you want. That's something that every hot chicken entrepreneur takes pride in.
1: If you're looking for an unforgettable experience, go for Spice Level 5, Poultrygeist. In Nashville, I'm Blake Farmer for Marketplace.

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1: This final note on the way out today, part of why what happened in the markets today happened. We got something called the S&P Global Flash U.S. Composite Purchasing Managers Index. Basically, it's a snap reading on business activity in this economy. And the upshot is that businesses are doing pretty well and feeling pretty good. New orders are up and employment is up. There are some hiccups, yes, supply chain snags and input prices, which is another way to say inflation. But traders looked at that data today, both stocks and bonds, and figured the Fed is going to have to raise interest rates more than people had been thinking they would, hence the sell-off. Our media production team includes Brian Allison, John Foki, Montana Johnson, Drew Jostad, Gary O'Keefe, and Charlton Thorpe. Alex Simpson is the manager of media production. And I'm Kai Rizdahl. We will see you tomorrow, everybody. This is APM.
2: Actually, when I first got divorced, I asked my 21-year-old niece if she thought I should sign up for the Grindr. And she explained to me that Tinder and Grindr are not the same thing.
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7: 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I'm Scott Detrow.
8: And I'm Juana Summer. Seth MacFarlane, the creator of Family Guy, says the Muppets are underrated.
9: Those first three movies in particular, probably because they're Muppet movies, never get the credit they deserve. They're some of the best film musicals of that decade.
7: He has recorded a new album singing Muppets music as jazz standards.
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10: Live from NPR News in Culver City, California, I'm Dwayne Brown. In New York, speaking to the United Nations General Assembly for the fourth time since Russia invaded Ukraine's president, Volodymyr Zelensky urged international leaders to keep up the economic pressure on Russia's oil revenues to limit its ability to finance its war in Ukraine.
11: For almost 5 years now, Russian generals have been trying to carry out Putin's crazy order to seize our eastern land, the Donetsk region. And just this year, from January through August, the Russian army lost 248,964 people on the battlefield in Ukraine.
10: Russia gets its turn to address the UN Assembly on Saturday, although President Vladimir Putin will not be there. He's sending his top foreign diplomat. Staff at Camp Mystic in Kerr County, Texas, are being investigated for manslaughter and other criminal offenses after 28 people died at a girls' camp last year during deadly flash flooding. From member station KUT, Kaylee Hunt has more.
12: Court records show Texas Rangers executed 14 search warrants against the owners of Camp Mystic and several of their staff members. The warrants, which were executed last week, allow the Rangers to investigate their personal electronic data from the deadly flooding event last year. The documents show Rangers believed the camp may have committed multiple criminal offenses, including manslaughter, criminally negligent homicide, and injury to a child. by failing to fulfill its operator's duty to prepare for, monitor, and actively respond to recognize hazards during the flooding. It's not clear when or if a case against the camp will be presented to a Kerr County grand jury.
10: That's Kaylee Hunt. 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A majority of Americans want Congress to regulate artificial intelligence. NPR's Eric McDaniel tells us Senate lawmakers and their staff are barred from using all but the most basic AI tools.
13: Senate staff have access to AI chat interfaces, but the Senate has not currently authorized any of the more advanced AI tools that are at the center of regulatory discussions in Washington. The more capable tools allow agents powered by advanced AI models to complete tasks autonomously at the user's request. Here's Adam Kovacevic, founder and CEO of Center Left Tech Industry Policy Group Chamber of Progress.
14: Right now, you've got lawmakers writing rules for technology they've, in many cases, never even used. And that's a problem.
13: A spokesman for the Senate Committee on Rules told NPR, quote, it's critical these powerful tools are adopted with adequate safety and security checks. Eric McDaniel, NPR News in Washington.
10: Well, in Las Vegas, Caesars Entertainment is betting big, announcing a multi-billion dollar merger today with Fertitta Gaming. The proposed merger would create one of the largest gaming empires in the country. Caesars owns multiple hotels on the Strip, while Tilman Fertitta is the largest shareholder of Wynn Resorts and the sports betting company DraftKings. The deal needs regulatory approval, and Caesars would have to become a private company. On Wall Street, stocks fell across the board. This is NPR News.

0: From PRX, this is the Moth Radio Hour. I'm Meg Bowles, and in this show, we'll hear stories from the heart. Deep loyalty, great pride and affection, unbridled passion. Love is a common theme in moth stories, perhaps because love touches every corner of our lives. We cherish and celebrate it, we daydream about it, and often find ourselves in pursuit of it, like our first storyteller, Christy Hawkins. Christy shared her story at a Grand Slam in Denver, Colorado, where we partner with local public radio station KUNC. Here's Christy Hawkins, live at the Moth.
1: I got divorced recently, and my friends and family have decided that it's time for me to get back out there. One of them actually suggested that I should get on Tinder, and I'm not so old and out of it that I don't know what Tinder is. I know what it is. Actually, when I first got divorced, I asked my 21-year-old niece if she thought I should sign up for the Grindr. And she explained to me that Tinder and Grindr are not the same thing. But I don't really know how these sites work. I know what they are, but as my friend described it to me that night, and with the swiping left and the swiping right, it occurred to me, this sounds so much like junior high. I mean, in junior high, when you like somebody, you would write a note and ask them, do you like me back? Check one, yes, no, maybe. And then you wait for a response. It's straightforward. But for me, that's terrifying. If this is how dating is going to be, I'm not sure I want in, because I have really traumatic experiences with these notes. See, when I was 13, I was in love with a boy named Ryan. Ryan was tall and blonde and blue-eyed, and he was smart and quiet. He's what the kids today would call a hot nerd. And I was not a hot nerd. I was what the kids today would just call a nerd. And I had a perm, and I had super thick glasses, and I wore turtlenecks almost exclusively, like every day. I mean, Ryan was way out of my league, and I knew that, but it didn't stop me from loving him. I just loved him. And I was not at all subtle about my love for Ryan. So a couple of his friends caught on that I liked him, and these boys, Marcus and Adam, would just tease me about it. But I didn't care. I was in love. Well, this all came to a glorious, glorious head the Friday before spring break of my eighth grade year. I went to my locker to get my books to go home, and there was a note stuck in my locker. And the note, I opened it up and read it, and it was from Ryan. And it said, "Dear Christy, I really like you. Do you like me too? Check one. Yes, no, maybe. Love, Ryan." It said love. I mean, it was happening. Like, this is happening. I floated to the bus, and I read and reread that note all the way home, and imagining how Ryan and I were just going to be together forever. And I knew that we would not be able to make our dreams come true until after spring break, because back in those days, we didn't have cell phones. So I would have to wait until we got back to school. But when I got home, we were ready to leave on vacation for spring break, and the phone rang just as we were walking out the door, and my mom answered it. And she called that it was for me. And when I got closer, she stage whispers to me, "It's a boy." Like, she's as surprised as I am, because I am not a kid that ever got called by boys, believe me. And so I just knew it was Ryan. He was ready to get the party started. Like, he could not wait for spring break to be over. He wanted this to happen now. So I was super cool. I was like, "Hey, Ryan, what's up?" And he was like, "Hey, Christy, it's Ryan." And then he took a big breath and he said, "You know that note you got in your locker? Well, I didn't write it. Marcus wrote it. It was just a big joke. And he thought it was really funny, but I didn't think it was funny. I just thought it was kind of mean. So I thought I had to call and tell you that I don't like you." Oh, man. I felt all the feelings. Like, I was crushed, beyond crushed. But I gathered my wits and I said, "Oh, God, Ryan, like, I totally knew it was a joke the whole time. Like, I would never fall for that. Well, anyway, Ryan, my mom's calling me, so I have to go. I'll see you at school." And I just fell apart. I cried and cried and cried. I cried for 7 days straight at spring break. But when I got back to school, I hid my feelings. I never said a word about it to Ryan. I never said a word about it to Marcus. I just went on with my life. But fast forward 15 years, and I ran into Marcus in a bar. And I asked him, after a few drinks, "Why in the hell did you do that to me? That was so mean." And he said, "I had a huge crush on you. And that was my way of showing it." Okay. Well, you know, that sounds kind of sweet. So we got married. And, yeah. We got married. And we had 3 kids. And we spent 10 years together. But wait, wait. You guys heard me at the beginning of the show say that I just got divorced, right? So, I'll spare you the details. But when Marcus left, it was like getting that note all over again and then getting a call telling me that the whole thing was just a joke. So here I am. I'm 40. I'm going on 14. And I have to start dating again. And we have to do it with technology. I mean, when I was in my 20s, we just like put on beer goggles and wrote a number on a napkin and hoped for the best. Like, that seems simple. This is gonna be tough. But I'm trying to look on the bright side. I mean, I don't wear glasses anymore, and I don't perm my hair, and I don't wear turtlenecks that often. So I'm liking my chances. I am liking my chances. So I am here tonight to tell you that I am gonna get on the grinder, and I am gonna find a Ryan, and I am gonna be swiping left and swiping right, and one of these days, I'm gonna get swiped back.
0: Christy Hawkins works from home for a large healthcare company. And when she's not working or playing chauffeur for her 3 kids, she's entertaining the friends and family who are always coming in and out of her house. She says life is very busy, but lots of fun. When Christy found out we were airing her story, she shared it with her ex-husband, Marcus. They're still friends and co-parenting like champions, she says. When Marcus heard the story, he wrote to her and said, "You say all those things like hair and perm and turtlenecks like they made you unattractive, but that isn't true. I loved your red turtleneck and Sally Jesse's and the short on the sides, curly on top do. It's amazing how we feel about ourselves and how other people see us." In the last year, Christy says she's gotten more serious in her search for love, and she's currently swiping and getting swiped a lot. She shared some classic yearbook photos of Marcus and Ryan, and yes, she is sporting her famous turtleneck. You can see those on our website. They're pretty cute. Our next story comes from Kemp Powers. He told it way back in 2011 at a Moth Grand Slam we produced in Los Angeles in partnership with KCRW. Here's Kemp live at the Moth.
2: I'm 37 years old, and I wasn't really very good at much of anything in my 20s, least of all marriage. But the decision to get a divorce wasn't an easy one. For a lot of people, the legal tangle is what stops them from getting a divorce. But in my world, that wasn't really a big decision maker. It was because we had a daughter. And going through with that meant that on some level I was going to be losing her. If not literally, then figuratively. So when people have a really bad breakup, it's not uncommon for one parent to be left feeling like basically their kid is better off without them. And in my case, it wasn't very hard to convince me. To put it very simply, I really, really, really sucked at being a dad. When my daughter was a small infant, I swore that she was going to break some kind of record for falling out of bassinets, falling out of cribs, falling out of beds, and it always seemed to happen when I was the one that was watching her. And I was hardly ever around. I traveled so much for work, and in the rare occasions that I was there, any effort that I made to try to bond with her always seemed to backfire. I bought her this when she was 3 months old. I bought her this gangly little puppet that I named Sanchez after my favorite reggae dancehall singer. And she was really into Sesame Street, so I really thought that this puppet was going to bring her a lot of joy. Instead, it just terrified her. And from there, things just continued to get worse. I mean, by the time when she was 6 months old, I decided that it was really smart for her to know that fire was dangerous and it was something that she should stay away from. So one day when I was making a cup of tea, I picked her up. Holding her in one hand and the hot kettle in the other, I explained very carefully that you should never, ever, ever touch hot things because they could hurt you. At least I did in my mind. Because in reality, by the time I got to the word touch, she'd already reached out and grabbed the bottom of the steaming kettle and burned herself. So by the time my daughter was 1 year old, I was already pretty much afraid to be left alone with her. She suffered from a febrile seizure at 18 months and vomited in the middle of the night and inhaled it, almost choking to death. She was in the hospital for a week. And I remembered looking at her in that incubator with the tubes up her nose and the butterfly IV in her hand and thinking to myself, dude, you're just gonna get somebody killed. And so I didn't fight because I didn't really think I had any right to. I didn't fight the incredibly restrictive visitation rights that I had. I didn't fight when her mother asked for my approval to relocate to Phoenix. And I didn't even fight when the visitation that we did agree upon fell by the wayside because at the end of the day, you know, they were too busy in their life out there for her to keep up with her schedule of visitation in Los Angeles. So my friends, they were really supportive, but they weren't really able to offer me any counsel. It was this really bizarre twist that we had all grown up in this world where divorce was just a fact of life. But suddenly I found myself in this adult world where every single family that I knew was nuclear. It was like we were suddenly back in the 50s, only I didn't have to drink out of a separate water fountain and I didn't have to worry about getting lynched from having had a kid with a white lady. But every single person that I knew my age was either so happily married that it bordered on kind of sickening, or so relentlessly single that it bordered on parody. And my friends loved me, and I loved them too, but to all of them, to the friends who were married, I was basically that single guy that they could live vicariously through. And to the ones who were single, I was the divorcee with all the responsibility that proved to them that them not having any kids and not getting married had been the right decision to make. So I basically went on with my life and got used to the routine that we had. That was all I really had. The sporadic phone calls, the grudging pickups that happened at the halfway point between Los Angeles and Phoenix. It was a barren place, filled with more scorpions and dust devils than people. And our drives out of the desert, my daughter and I hardly ever spoke. And I was pretty glad about that, because not talking meant that I never really had to explain why we were in the situation that we were in. So one day back in March, I get this telephone call early in the morning, and it's from my daughter. And I'm pretty surprised because she almost never calls me. When I answer, she's distraught. She's crying. She says, "Dad, a tsunami has just destroyed Japan, and it's heading for California. You need to get out of bed right now and get to a high point immediately." Now, initially, I just had to assure her that there was no chance that a tidal wave was going to wash away Koreatown anytime soon. But she was still too worried to be calmed down, so to assuage her fears, I had to talk to her. And we talked. We talked about her piano lessons. We talked about her upcoming 13th birthday. We talked about her now 6-year-old brother who lived with me, who she missed dearly. And we talked about me, who she missed just as much. It turned out that she still had her puppet Sanchez, which she hung on the wall next to her bed. When my daughter's 13th birthday came around, we made a pact. Going forward, we would speak every Sunday at 12 p.m., no matter where we were. And when we spoke, she would get to ask me one question. It didn't matter what the question was, I had to give her the answer. And this was something that made me a little bit nervous, because I was finally going to be held accountable for something. When the first question came, it was, "What was my favorite book?" After that, it was, "What was my favorite movie?" A week later, "What was my favorite song?" And as the weeks turned into months, these questions revolved about the things I'd done, the places I'd been, and how I was living my life. My daughter is 13 years old and 5'10" tall, but I can still pick her up and I can still hold her in my arms. We talk every week now, and when I hold her, every time that I see her, and when I do, I just make sure that I keep that hot kettle just a little bit out of reach. Thank you.
0: Kemp Powers is an author and a celebrated writer and director for both stage and screen. His screen adaptation of his award-winning play, One Night in Miami, was nominated for an Academy Award. He's an amazing storyteller all around, and dare I say, a pretty great dad. In an email, Kemp gave me a little update. He said, in 2020, after my daughter graduated magna cum laude from her college in Arizona, she returned to Los Angeles and moved into my house. She's currently working at a Los Angeles publicity firm and continues to live at home with dad until she can save up enough to get her own place. You can find out more about Kemp and any of the stories you hear in this hour on our website, themoth.org. Coming up, a shared passion for the brilliance of birds, except for pigeons, when the Moth Radio Hour continues.
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0: This is the Moth Radio Hour from PRX. I'm Meg Bowles. Sometimes our love for things isn't appreciated by others in quite the same way. Something one person finds mundane might be magical through someone else's eyes. Our next storyteller, Neil Ashton, developed a love of birds as a boy that has stuck with him long into adulthood. During the pandemic, the ordinary little feathered friends became lifelines. He said in an email, in the midst of my not going out, a sparrowhawk sat in a tree and ate its meal, and then sat there digesting it for another hour. Birds always fail to disappoint me. Sounds like love to me. Neil shared a story that gives us a little insight into his particular ornithological obsession at an evening we produced at the Union Chapel in London. Here's Neil.
8: When I was 8 years old, I was in a primary school classroom drawing. I didn't know what I was drawing. And then when I'd finished my drawing, I realized what I'd drawn was a bird. And it was probably a robin. And from that moment on, I realized that the most important thing in the world was birds. Birds were brilliant. They still are. Birds can sing and fly. Think of anything else that can do both those things. Don't think too hard, it's not the point of the story. They can also dance and dive and swim. They are just brilliant. And the good thing about this was that my dad kind of agreed with me. And so we instantly struck up this common interest / obsession with birds. If we had summer holidays, the usual criteria didn't apply to our summer holidays as to its relative success or failure. We didn't judge it by the weather, for example. It was always in Scotland, so there was no point in judging it by the weather anyway. Or the landscape, which of course is beautiful in Scotland. We didn't judge it by that. No, we judged it by how many new birds we saw during that trip. There was one year when we saw nine. Nine. That was the best holiday ever. Better than anybody else's holiday here that you've ever had. It was fantastic. And so a lot of my childhood memories are sort of pivot around bird-related experiences. If I could choose one, I would choose the time we stopped our camper van in a lay-by. If there's anybody American here, it's like a little bit of a road off a main road. And there was a big patch of grass there. And we got out of the van and we started to get mobbed by a pair of lapwings. Now, lapwings are like... anybody know what a lapwing is? One person. There's so much work to do. A lapwing is like a small plover, about the size of a crow, and it's also known as a peewit because of the noise it makes, which is peewit. That was a bit close to the mic, sorry about that. And so they mob you if you get near their nest. And so I'm getting mobbed and my dad's getting mobbed and we get into the camper van, or we used to call it a caravette back then. I realise caravette sounds like some awful, trendy marketing solutions firm, but it was actually what we called a camper van back then. And we got inside and then we got ready for bed because we were staying overnight in our camper van in the lay-by. And then my dad, about dusk, got out the van again and walked back across the grass, and he came back quite excited, quite agitated, and he said, "I've found the nest. There's five eggs in it." And I was like, "Brilliant, brilliant, let's go, let's go, let's go, Dad." He said, "No, we have already disturbed the birds enough. We must leave them. You are in your pajamas. It is bedtime." So I thought, well, that is so unfair. I lay in bed in my sleeping bag just railing against the injustice of this pointless, spiteful decision. And I woke up sort of in the morning after a very sulky night's sleep. And I was actually woken up, it was about 6:15, way too early, by a rough hand shaking my shoulder. And then two big hands picked me up, shook off my sleeping bag and dropped me into a pair of Wellington boots. Threw a coat on me, still had my pyjamas on, and we walked out across the dew-soaked, tussocky grass back towards the nest. And when we got to the brink of the nest, the eggs had gone and had been replaced by five little downy brown chicks. Beautiful little baby birds. They'd hatched in the night. When I romanticise it in my head, I think there's still little bits of dried yolk on their fur. And just before we get too close, they start to lift up on really long legs, their outsized legs, and totter off over the tussocky grass, a bit like drunk women on stilettos. Or, if that offends you, drunk men on stilettos. Drunk people on stilettos. But it was wonderful. It was the most exultant moment of my young life. It was just heaven. Cut to... about 41 years later, give or take a month, and I'm holding that self-same hand, and I'm in an ambulance, and my dad is on his back, and he's frailer and he's paler, and he looks like he's dying. I think he is dying. His breath is shallow, his feet have swollen up into a grotesque way. He might have pneumonia. His kidneys are just not working. He hasn't been able to hear for years. And I'm holding his hand and I'm looking at him and I'm thinking, well, if this is it, then this is it. He keeps telling us he's had a good life. He doesn't need any more life. There's nothing else to achieve particularly. If this is it, it'll be fine. And there's no need to grieve. Just let him go, because there are lots of losses. You suffer as a child with your parent. There are little losses, little moments of grief during your life. When he can't put you on his shoulders anymore, that's a loss. When he drops you off at university, in my case, university, and waves goodbye, and you're standing there on your own two feet, on your own, that's a loss. When you're going for a walk looking for birds and you turn around and your dad, far from being 50 yards in front of you, is 100 yards behind you, and he looks old, that's a loss. And this is a loss too, this strange distortion of my father lying in an ambulance. And the other thing I think is that if he is going to die, given my work schedule at the moment, it would be really good if it was around now, because I've got to go back to finish off my theatre tour. I'm doing a theatre tour in Houston, Texas. I've got to fly back there. And actually, I know that sounds callous, but I've been working with these people for about 4 or 5 months. And during that time, they have seen me through my 50th birthday in Brooklyn, got me very, very drunk, paid for me to go and see LeBron James play basketball, one of the greatest experiences of my life as well. And then I got very, very poorly myself. My stomach was very, very bad, and they helped me through that, and I never missed a show, and they have looked after me, and I owe them the last month of this tour. I owe them Houston. So we get to the hospital, and somehow my dad gets into a bed on the ward, and then the next day he's a bit brighter, actually. He's perked up a bit. And then he's not well. He's not going to get better, I don't think. But he's perkier, you know. And then that continues for a few more days. And it gets to the point where I hear from my brothers and sisters that my dad has decreed that in no circumstances must I stay here. I must go to Houston and finish the tour. So I guess the point where I have to go. I have to get on a train. So I go and see him for what might be the last time. I try to think of something profound to say or something useful to say. So as any Englishman would do, I end up sitting there saying nothing and listening to the birds that are singing outside. There's blackbirds and there's a robin. There's a pied wagtail flittering around. They like car parks, so inevitably they're there. And there's also pigeons, a few pigeons cooing around. I hate pigeons, actually. When I say I love all birds, I don't love all birds. I hate pigeons. I have a visceral contempt for pigeons. I think they're the shittest bird ever invented. They're tiny little pinheads and, you know, they're bloody everywhere. It doesn't matter where you go in the world, there's always pigeons. And they fly quite impressively, so they always look like they might be something more interesting. Ooh, that could be a hawk. No, it's another effing pigeon. It's another pigeon. I don't like pigeons. So anyway, I sort of lean forward because I have to go, and I lean forward, and my dad, who, as I've said, is hard of hearing and wouldn't have heard the blackbird or the robin or anything like that, I lean forward to him and I say, "I love you." And he says, "What?" And I say, "I love you." And I stand up, kiss him on the cheek, and I walk out the hospital ward, and just as I'm leaving, I hear my dad say, in a loud voice, "I know you do." So I get on a train and I get on a plane and I'm in Houston and I'm doing my show. And probably 2.5 weeks later, at about 8:30 in the morning, I get a phone call and it's my wife. And my wife says, "Hello, darling, how are you?" I say, "I'm fine, how are you?" She says, yeah, I'm good. "How was the show?" "Oh, it's great. Yeah, it's good. It's going very well, thanks." "Good. Well, your dad passed," and then the line goes dead on the word "passed." And I'm thinking, oh no, it's got to be passed away. So I'm waiting for the phone to ring, but it takes a bit of a while for the phone to ring again. I'm thinking, well, it doesn't have to be away. Could be passed wind. Could be passed muster in a series of difficult physical tests. It could be passed caring. The phone rings again, and it's my wife. She says, "What happened?" I said, "I don't know, the line went dead." She said, "Well, your dad passed away this morning." Okay. So, it's a strange thing when your eyes absolutely fill with tears in an instant, but that's what happened. And I listened to the rest of the story, and I heard the fact that my mum was with him, and she read a beautiful poem to him as he passed away by W.B. Yeats, and I thought, that's good. That's a good way to go. And I went out into the lounge in our apartment in Houston. And I sort of felt, in a strange way, as close to my dad as I ever felt, and easily as far away from my family as I'd ever felt. And I looked out the window. Before I could do that, Stu, one of my colleagues, came out of his room and said, "All right, mate." And I said, "He's gone." And he held me and let me cry a lot more, which I did a lot, very hard, for about 30 seconds and then stopped. And then I looked out this window, and by the window that's overlooking a busy Houston street, there is a telegraph wire. And as I look out the window, a bird comes out of the sky and lands on the telegraph wire, and it's a pigeon. And I look at the pigeon, and the pigeon looks at me. It's quite a jaunty little chap, you know. Looks at me as if to say, "All right, mate." And I look at him, and I say, "No. No. I'm sorry. If you think you are going to be the punctuation mark at the end of the story of my father's life and my relationship to him, if you think you are going to be the point where it comes full circle, if you think you are going to supply some sort of congruency to the narrative arc of my life with my dad, then you are sadly mistaken, sir, because you are a pigeon. And my dad was an eagle. My dad was an owl. My dad was an eagle owl." So the pigeon looks at me and somewhat apologetically lifts off and flies away. And I watch it go. And so I'm still waiting for the punctuation mark. That was about 2 years ago. Hasn't arrived yet. All I'm left with is a sense of absence, that something's not there. But every so often, I get a sense that he is still around. The last time it happened was about a year ago. I was in a Cornish woodland in a clearing, sunshine dappling through the leaves, and this little wood was full of song and wing, and my father was in every note and in every feather. Thank you.
0: That was the actor, writer, and improv comedian Neil Ashdown. Neil still feels his father when birds are about. In an email, he told me, "My mom was on her own during the COVID lockdowns, and the birds and the feeders in the garden probably kept her going more than anything else. And in that, I'd like to think that Dad is keeping her going." When I asked Neil about his thoughts on love, he said, "Love has its flip side, loss. Once you lose a treasured loved one, it sharpens the love for those left behind and the fear of losing them. I deeply love what I'm grateful for, and I'm grateful for what and who I love." As Neil mentioned in his story, he thinks of his father as owlish, and he almost got a tattoo of an owl after his father died, but thought he'd probably think that was stupid. And he added, "I'm not very good with paint, so I resisted." You can find out more about Neil and see pictures of him and his father on their bird adventures on our website, themoth.org. Something I love about working at The Moth is listening to stories that come in on our pitch line. 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
0: This is the Moth Radio Hour from PRX. I'm Meg Bowles, and our final story in this hour comes from Esther McManus. 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
14: Good evening. I am so proud to be here. And I thank you for being here. So my story is, some 35 years ago, I was asked to open a restaurant called Le Bas in the University of Pennsylvania campus in Philadelphia. It was called Le Bas because it started as a school bus. We made things that at the time seemed and were really very unusual, and nobody made them. French baguette, crusty bread, brioche, even the tricky croissant. We were so popular that we had to open a real bakery to be ready for the demand. So my boss and I, David, went all over the world, France, Germany, New York, Seattle, begging bakers to teach us their trade. Soon, we had bread in almost every table in a restaurant of Philadelphia. We were a hit. Then, one day, out of the blue, in 1998, I received a call from a woman who was scouting to find bakers to be guests at the Julia Child TV show. And she asked me to send my croissants to her to try them. I couldn't believe my ears. For me, you understand, it's a real dream. I was born in Marrakech, Morocco, in 1936. The 13th child of my family and the last one. My saint mother cooked and baked every day except Shabbat. My father was a rabbi and a farmer. Every morning, when I would wake up, I'd see my mother and her maid blowing on a small charcoal burner to make a fire in order to heat water to make the daily bread. We did not have electricity. I was mesmerized to look at my maid stooped on a small, low table with this huge mass of dough kneading it while her whole body is rocking to make it crackle and beautiful, while my mother encouraged her to do it a little longer, please, until this dough became silky and bubbly. Then they made round loaves, left them to rise until they were ready to go to the public oven to be baked. It was my job as a little girl coming from school to bring the golden loaves home. They smelled so good, and I felt that that was the time my passion for the magic of flour and water was planted in me and never left. And here I was receiving a call from Julia Child. I better be ready. So every day I made batch after batch of croissants. Imagine how happy my neighbors were. When the day came to send the croissants to Julia, I wrapped every one individually, froze it, packed it lovingly, and wrote her a letter in French. Chère Julia, partir, c'est mourir un peu, which means to leave is to die a little. Same for my croissants. They left me, so they died a little. But here is a way to revive them and bring them back to life. In a 300 degree oven, Fahrenheit, please. Bake them for 10 minutes and enjoy. I then tied the bag into my bicycle and went to FedEx. They assured me the croissants will arrive the next morning to Cambridge, Massachusetts, right your home. Then it all hit me. I just sent croissant to Julia Child. Me, this little girl who saw the most basic bread made in the most primitive way by women who did not know how to read and write. And now I'm sending chic, elegant croissants to this divinity called Julia Child. But I was worried. Will she like them? How many bakers sent her their croissants? I did not sleep that night, because I went through despair to hope. In the morning, at 10:30, the phone rang. Esther, I love your buttery croissant. Would you be on my show? I lost my voice. I couldn't talk. I think I said, merci. Julia. A month later, I went to Boston for the show. I carted a suitcase with croissants fresh, frozen, pain au chocolat, almond croissants, and those that were frozen in different stages of the making of a croissant, just in case I would need them in the show. When I arrived to Juliet's home, which was also the studio, I was in another world. Cameras everywhere, screens, people running around. No one even noticed I was there. Then Julia arrived, bigger than life. She graciously introduced me to the guest audience, and then she became the student, and I the teacher. But the air conditioning did not work. The heat was intense, humid. The dough was melting in my hands. I couldn't do anything. I was nervous, but determined. Thank God I had those doughs. I took one of them, filled it

A miracle happened. All those layers, Bardo, Bardo, Bardo, Bardo, all rose harmoniously at the same time and produced the best croissant. It was a triumph. Julia said, in her face, with the biggest joy I ever saw her showing, she took a piece of a hot croissant, huge one, in her mouth. And while chewing on it, she showed this beautiful inside of the croissant to the audience and said to me, "Even in France, they don't make croissants like these anymore." Then she added, "Keep the tradition alive." Here's this little girl from Marrakesh, spending her life pursuing her passion for what flower magic can do in multitude ways. Yes, Julia, I am keeping the tradition alive. Thank you.

That was Esther McManus. Over the years, she and Julia developed a friendship, and Esther told me about a night when Julia came to Philadelphia and Esther invited her for dinner. At first, it was meant to be a small affair, but the guest list quickly grew to include all the chefs in Philadelphia. So she put them to work. The menu, she said, was a simple Moroccan home meal with couscous, grilled racks of lamb, miniature bastillas, which is a Moroccan pigeon pie, and a French dessert, millefeuille. The evening was a success. Julia loved the meal, and they all apparently enjoyed the wine a little too much. Esther says for her, baking is like a disease with no cure, but a good disease. Her advice is to be patient when you bake and do it over and over again until your fingers learn to recognize when the dough is right. She says that baking is hard, boring at times, and unforgiving, but for her, the reward is always making someone happy. You can find a recipe for Esther's amazing croissants in Julia Child's book, Baking with Julia, and on our website, themoth.org. Esther also shared some wonderful pictures spanning her career in the kitchen. That's it for this episode of the Moth Radio Hour. We hope you'll join us again next time. And until then, here's wishing you happiness and joy in all the things and people you love.

This episode of the Moth Radio Hour was produced by me, Jay Allison, Catherine Burns, and Meg Bowles, who also hosted and directed the stories in the show. Co-producer is Vicki Merrick, associate producer Emily Couch. The rest of the Moth's leadership team includes Sarah Haberman, Sarah Austin-Jeunesse, Jennifer Hickson, Kate Tellers, Jennifer Birmingham, Marina Kluche, Suzanne Rust, Brandon Grant, Inga Gladowski, Sarah Jane Johnson, and Aldi Kaza. Moth stories are true as remembered and affirmed by the storytellers. Our theme music is by The Drift. Other music in this hour from Adrian Legg, Wolf Peck, George Brandel Egloff, and Stefan Rembel. We received funding from the National Endowment for the Arts. 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

0: 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And from Jarl and Pamela Mohn, focusing on civil liberties, foster youth, public radio, and the arts.
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2: Tucker Carlson used to be a vocal supporter of President Trump. Now he blames the president for launching the war in Iran and even says his cabinet should oust him.
3: He should have been removed from office immediately.

0: Israeli and Palestinian leaders, is it not?
1: Why? Why it's difficult?
0: That's, because of history, because of the current situation, because of children growing up with the sounds of bombs on both sides.
1: Yes, that's why we have to start putting the past at rest. If we continue having hatred and coming back again and parents teaching their children to hate the enemy and to hate and to hate, we'll never finish. That's why we need new leadership and different start in the United Nations. It was created for that after World War II, to prevent problems from happening. And if they happen, like what's happening, how to find solutions? We need to get them together. They have to meet maybe in the UN. They have to meet in a place that it's neutral.
0: I've reported for the BBC from a fair few war zones, Sudan and South Sudan, Ivory Coast, going years back, where they're UN peacekeeping missions. And one thing I heard again and again is that even when the UN is seemingly hugely invested financially and in terms of military personnel and others in solving a crisis, it doesn't protect people enough. That ordinary people suffer despite the presence, for example, of a UN peacekeeping mission. Do you accept that criticism? And if so, what could be improved?
1: I don't like criticism. I don't like to blame. I think what's done is done. The basis is very good. But I will take it one step forward, working together for what would we want the UN to be after that. I mean, this is the 80 past years. What do we want the UN to be when we celebrate the 100 years? What do we want the UN to be in a year from now? We need to change things and to see accountability and to make, you know, money is not the issue, James, but we have to make more with less. But we have to have accountability of where are you spending the money? Where is it going? You know, Africa, talking about Africa, Africa is the future continent. You know, they have all the minerals. They have so much richness. And the people are living in poverty. They have to use that richness for themselves. They have to have the peacekeepings, of course. But why are they there? The wars are continuing. They stay for 25 years and no results. So something is wrong. And that wrong we need to talk about.
0: Yvonne Bacchi there from Ecuador, one of several people in the running to be the next UN Secretary General. Those debates continue, that competition continues. There is something called a straw poll the Security Council members do, giving them some indication of who is closest to it. Yvonne Bacchi, not one of the front runners. At the moment, it seems to be between Rebecca Grinspin and Caroline Rodriguez-Burkett, though others are in the running too, and we'll find out in the next weeks and months just who the next UN Secretary General will be. 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
0: Hello and welcome to Newsday on the BBC World Service with Anne Soy in Nairobi and James Cotnell in London.
6: President Donald Trump has welcomed the Chinese leader Xi Jinping to Washington. They'll talk about a range of issues from tariffs to the war in Iran.
0: We're also going to look at the race in artificial intelligence development, or at least that's how the US sees it. We speak to one of China's leading high-tech manufacturers, an AI expert, and get his view on if the two countries are in an AI race.
6: Australia reacts to the news that an OpenAI agent hacked the country's healthcare service website.
0: Also, why a peasant's revolt in 14th century England is the subject of a Hollywood historical epic, and does the subject matter remain relevant for modern politicians? That's coming up after the latest world news.

0: important news service. 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Mm. 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
0: And absolutely. 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
2: Live from NPR News in Washington, I'm Corva Coleman. A federal judge has ordered the Trump administration to restore White House access to three media organizations. CNN, MS Now, and Politico had sued, saying President Trump's abrupt decision to ban them was because he didn't like them or their content, and that was a First Amendment violation. NPR's David Folkenflik reports the judge cited an additional reason for his decision.
3: Judge Kelly ruled that there was a clear violation of these institutions' due process rights. That's part of the Fifth Amendment. That is, you can't have something taken away from you without being told ahead of time and being given a chance to weigh in and even appeal that decision. He said the government clearly deprived them of that. And he dismissed the argument that the three outlets had jeopardized national security, which the administration's lawyers from the Justice Department had argued.
2: NPR's David Folkenflik reporting. Ukrainian President Volodymyr Zelensky told the United Nations Russia's war will soon spread to other parts of Europe. NPR's Joanna Kakissis reports he called on allies to force the Kremlin to end the war before another brutal winter starts.
4: Zelensky said that more than 248,000 Russian soldiers had been killed or wounded in Ukraine over the last 8 months.
5: We have an archive of drone videos. Videos showing thousands and thousands of Russians losing their lives in kill zones.
4: Zelensky also detailed how Russia's war is hurting the world. He talked about grain shortages, rising fuel prices, and the race to develop even more lethal drone warfare.
5: As early as next year, there is already a real possibility that AI, not only people, will begin to decide what happens on the battlefield.
4: We need peace, he said, before we reach that point. Joanna Kakissis, NPR News, Kyiv.
2: The FBI's jobs portal remains down. The Bureau is investigating claims that hackers breached the Bureau's computer systems and stole data on FBI employees. NPR's Ryan Lucas reports this comes a day after the hacking group Shiny Hunters claimed responsibility.
6: The FBI says in a statement posted on X that it is aware of the cyber criminal group's claims to have compromised the FBI jobs portal and stolen personal information of FBI employees. The Bureau says the point of the hack is still undetermined, but it says the FBI is aggressively investigating and actively working to shore up any potential risk. The stolen information allegedly includes names of current and former FBI employees, as well as their home addresses and phone numbers. The breach raises significant counterintelligence concerns for the nation's premier law enforcement agency. Ryan Lucas, NPR News, Washington.
2: This is NPR.
0: And this is Public Radio 89.5, and it is the Fall Fund Drive. Rich Fisher and Dan Potter with you this morning, asking for your support during the very first morning of this drive. And we have a great challenge from another one of our contributing listeners who are encouraging all of us to step up and do the right thing and support this important resource for northeastern Oklahoma. Lynn and Darren Wallace have made a generous $2,000 gift to encourage everyone listening today on this first day to make a pledge of support to Public Radio Tulsa. Now, the goal is to receive 50 gifts

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1: It's 7:19. I'm Angel Ford, and this is KWGS News. Tulsa City Councilors have been kicking around the idea of establishing a public safety oversight board for 10 years. They kicked it around a little more last night before taking the advice of Councilor Karen Gilbert and tabling the plan from Councilors Lori Dechter-Wright and Vanessa Hall Harper until next month. Gilbert has her own police review proposal.
2: I did ask if we could pump the brakes on this so that we could sit down and compare and contrast what doesn't work in mine or what doesn't work in yours and come up with a working proposal.
1: Neither Mayor Monroe Nichols nor incoming Police Chief Jonathan Brooks have publicly weighed in on this latest police review debate. Two meetings are planned for September 30th and October 14th for further discussion. A tentative vote is set for the 5 p.m. council meeting on October 14th. Tulsa City Council isn't the only local body navigating a divided debate. Tensions remain high within the Osage Nation government. Late last week, the Osage Nation Congress transferred school supplies from its recently closed immersion school to its charity foundation. Thomas Pablo reports that comes after the legislative body overrode a veto from the chief.
3: Congressman Eli Potts sponsored a bill earlier this month to give laptops, computers, and educational materials to the tribe's nonprofit charity. Those materials are sourced from the now-defunct Osage Private Immersion School. The legislation passed unanimously, but Principal Chief Joe Tillman vetoed the bill. He argued it was unconstitutional and went beyond the scope of the 12-member legislature. Last Friday, the Congress narrowly overrode his veto. Potts says it's about helping families and students. Meanwhile, the Congress has been exploring other options for Osage education, and the principal chief plans on expanding curriculum in public schools. In Oklahoma City, I'm Thomas Pablo.
1: And this is KWGS News.
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5: 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I'm Layla Faldin.
6: I'm E. Martinez.
7: And I'm Michelle Martin. If you've heard it, you know it.
8: It's a different world from where you come from.
7: That's the theme from A Different World, the 1980s sitcom set at the fictional HBCU, Hillman College. But that show wasn't just a show. It was a phenomenon, a ratings juggernaut that was also ahead of its time in using comedy to tackle issues that were then little talked about in sitcoms, like police violence, date rape, and HIV. With, of course, a good dose of messy dating hijinks. Bringing it all to life were memorable characters like Whitley Gilbert, the Southern belle who is more than a little extra.
9: I see that practice doesn't always make perfect.
10: She's coming along just fine.
9: The question is, where is she going?
7: A Different World ran until 1993, but now Hillman is getting a new freshman class. The Netflix reboot of A Different World starts streaming today.
11: It's a different world than where you come from.
7: Many of the original cast members are back, including Jasmine Guy as Whitley. In the new series, her daughter Deborah is coming to Hillman. She's played by Malia Joy Moon. In this scene, the still image-conscious Whitley has handpicked a roommate for her daughter without asking.
12: Well, at first, my class is now this. Well, I'm choosing my roommate. And it's Rashida.
9: What? Rashida. That's a colorful name. Major.
12: Criminal justice.
13: A defender of rights, mother.
12: To get my cousins out of prison.
9: GPA.
12: 4.6. Weighted.
13: Oh, impressive. Although grades aren't the only indicator of intelligence.
9: And where are you from?
12: Compton.
9: Watch her.
7: Jasmine Guy, Malia Joy Moon, welcome. Thank you both so much for joining us.
6: Thank you so much.
14: My pleasure.
7: So, Jasmine Guy, it is hard to overstate what a phenomenon this show was. Did you have a sense that this was going to be something really special?
14: The first season, no, not really. I didn't feel the wave that it created, especially for HBCUs. A lot of kids went to school because of it. It really changed for me in our second season when Debbie Allen came on as our producer and director, and I think made it more specific.
7: Well, she famously put the hot sauce on the tables, right?
14: She did.
7: Malia, so you weren't even born when the show was first on, but the reruns have never not been on somewhere. Did you ever watch it?
6: I did. So growing up, it wasn't until I started working on the show, even in the audition process, that I realized just how much A Different World was already in my young adult life. And of course, like, I grew up in the age of social media, so I've seen my TV parents, Kadeem and Jasmine, all over, like, black 90s mood boards and Whitley's style and her fur coats and her pearls, like, that whole thing. It's almost like a cultural renaissance is happening all over again. Filming all the way back in 1987 when it first premiered to now, and me still having exposure to it, I think is a testament to just how impactful it was.
7: Jasmine, let's fast forward. Your character, Whitley, the iconic Whitley, married Dwayne Wayne. They have three kids together. The youngest is now enrolled at Hillman. For anybody who knows your character, they would not be surprised that Whitley turned out to be a business mogul and a tough mom. So could you just tell us a little bit about who Whitley Gilbert is now?
14: I'm pretty much like a helicopter mom with her, and it's very annoying. It's hard for her to, you know, get her independence and be on her own. Sometimes I feel like, oh my God, why would this child even like me?
9: This is your final warning. I need you to put your head down and focus on why you are actually at Hillman, or else you will be back in Connecticut on house arrest.
14: I was wondering how it was going to fly with the young people because, and my voice is a lot lower now too, and I really didn't know if I was going to be able to talk like this to everybody.
7: I was wondering how hard was it to get back into Whitley speak.
14: I was worried that I was, the chords were too damaged at this point in my life, that I was an alto when I did it 30 years ago, and now I'm more like a baritone.
7: And Malia, you play, as we said, the youngest daughter of Whitley and Dwayne. As Jasmine Guy just told us, clashes with her character, her mom, all the time. Talk a little bit about how we meet Deborah.
6: Yeah, we...
7: And Deborah, get it straight.
6: Yeah, Deborah, not Deborah, honey. Okay, this is Whitley Gilbert Wayne's child. She was not named her no Deborah. Deborah, three syllables. So she is stumbling with maybe a lot less grace than her mother would want her to, through the process of finding herself. And she has to really forge her own path. And I think that's where that contentious quality comes from. Because, you know, even as a young person, you clash with your mom because you're finding yourself. Mm-hmm. But beneath that is even like, who am I outside the context of my parents?
7: Well, you know, a lot has been written in the annals of TV lore, you know, that it famously took a little bit of time for the original show to find its true voice. I mean, it dealt with some tough issues. This one comes right out of the gate with some tough issues. And I just wondered how you thought about that.
6: Covering stigmatized topics is the thing that made the show so amazing because they did it in a way where it was funny and you gave people medicine in a way that was palatable. That was one of my main goals, to make sure that we pay homage to the way that the original did that for people.
7: Okay, before we let each of you go, and thank you both so much, Jasmine, what's your favorite thing about the show and working on it again?
14: Oh, my goodness. I love the energy. These kids in between takes never stop singing, twerking,
6: I'm so sorry,
14: rapping, harmonizing. And I just sit back and Daryl Bell came in my ear and he said, "We used to be like that." I said, "I know, but right now I need to rest. Let the puppies bounce around."
7: Okay, Malia, what about you? What's your favorite thing?
6: The hope. I think that's my favorite part of the show. Like the hope, seeing young black, successful, stylish, funny, well cared for, well loved black youth. I'm so excited to just have that and be a part of it.
15: Malia Joy Moon, Jasmine Guy, they play daughter and mother on the reboot of the show A Different World. It's on Netflix. Thank you both so much.
6: Thank you, Michelle.
15: This is NPR News.
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17: Good morning.
16: Yes, good morning. 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
17: We do. Lynn and Darren Wallace have once again made a very generous $2,000 donation. 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
16: Yeah, and that's publicradiotulsa.org to make your gift. 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
16: So right now we've received 3 donations this morning. 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Again, we'd like to be at 25 by 9 o'clock. And of course, the overall goal is 50, but that we have received 3 so far. 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It takes just 2 minutes to do that on a busy Thursday morning as we return to NPR.
18: It's Morning Edition from NPR News. I'm Amy Martinez in Culver City, California.
19: And I'm Leila Faldin in Washington, D.C. Good morning. Russia's war against Ukraine is spreading and is a threat to the world. That was the message at the United Nations from Ukrainian President Volodymyr Zelensky. He called it a, quote, crazy war led by Russian President Vladimir Putin.
20: Can you even imagine him without war? He is patient zero, the one from whom this idea of war keeps spreading further.
18: Iran's president also addressed the world body, accusing the U.S. of being the world's bully. The Trump administration says it wants to promote peace negotiations in both of these conflicts.
19: Let's bring in NPR's diplomatic correspondent, Michelle Kellerman, to talk about where things stand. Good morning, Michelle.
21: Good morning, Leila.
19: So are there signs of any progress in either war?
21: In the Russia-Ukraine war, at least, Zelensky's been proposing this kind of energy ceasefire because Trump has been unhappy with Ukraine strikes on Russian oil and gas infrastructure. But the Ukrainians obviously want the Russians to stop attacking Ukraine's energy grids ahead of another tough winter. They also want to allow grain to be exported as before. That's another big issue that has global implications on the world stage. A day after Trump met with Zelensky, Secretary of State Marco Rubio met with Russia's foreign minister. And I asked him afterwards if Russia would agree to that. Take a listen.
22: I think both sides have expressed an interest in some limited ceasefire that involved grain and energy. It doesn't solve the war, but it does, I think, in some ways, potentially alleviate some of the global pressures that are being felt as a result of that.
21: So that's where the diplomacy is focused on, this kind of short-term deal. Though there's a lot of concern that the conflict is intensifying and expanding as Russia violates NATO airspace. Russia's foreign minister, who spoke at the Security Council meeting on Ukraine yesterday, said Russia has no plans for a pause.
19: That war has upended grain and energy markets around the globe. The U.S. war against Iran has also affected the world economy. President Trump warned Iran that he's ready to annihilate them if they don't reach a deal. What was the Iranian response?
21: So Iranian President Masoud Pezeshkian sounded pretty defiant when he spoke to the UN. He said the Iranians won't bow to this pressure. He said the Iranians are not the terrorists, but they're the victims of terrorism. But despite all that kind of public posturing, the Iranians and the Trump administration envoys have been talking here through mediators. Secretary Rubio didn't give much of an indication of how those talks are going, and the Iranians say there was no breakthrough, that they just repeated their terms for what they need to reopen the Strait of Hormuz. But Leila, you know, that conflict is expanding too, with the Iranian-backed Houthis in Yemen now threatening shipping in the Red Sea, and there's no real clear endgame with the Trump administration.
19: I want to ask you about another speaker at the UN. Venezuela's interim leader, Delcy Rodriguez, made her address just 8 months after the U.S. seized former President Nicolas Maduro, who's now in jail just a few miles from the UN. What did she have to say?
21: Well, she seems intent on burnishing her credentials as a stateswoman. The last time she was here at the UN General Assembly in 2019 as Maduro's vice president, she told the chamber that Venezuela, quote, does not kneel before any imperial power. This time around, she praised Trump and she had a photo op with him. He's talked her up, too, saying he doesn't think Venezuela is ready for elections. So that gives her more time to consolidate power.
19: That's NPR's diplomatic correspondent, Michelle Kellerman. Thank you, Michelle.
21: Thank you.
18: Well, let's bring in Richard Haass into the conversation. He's an experienced diplomat and served as president of the Council on Foreign Relations for 20 years. He also publishes the Substack, Home and Away. Richard, let's start with Venezuela. We just heard from Michelle Kellerman that Delcy Rodriguez, the country's interim president, said in her speech that Venezuela will hold elections and transition to, quote, full democracy. How genuine of a commitment does that sound to you?
0: Well, ultimately, there has to be some political reform in order to keep stability, to have legitimacy. I think she and actually the administration are right that you can't jam it through. You don't want to see this trigger civil resistance or armed resistance, much less. But there's a lack of a specific timetable. So I think it's a question of when rather than if, but at least she put it on the agenda for the first time since taking office, and I think that's a step in the right direction.
18: President Trump made a big deal to get 65 billion barrels of Venezuelan oil. He's very proud of that. Now, here's the thing, Richard, with free democracies, they could vote in leaders that may not want to cooperate with the Trump administration on oil the way Delcy Rodriguez has. How much do you think the United States will be a partner in helping establish a democracy in Venezuela?
0: Well, it has not been a priority at all for this administration. And look, what you mentioned is a big issue. There's questions of the future of Venezuelan politics. If there are elections, who wins them? There's also big questions about the future of American politics. If you were to have, say, a Democrat president who disagrees with what the United States has been doing in Venezuela. And the problem of all this for oil companies is they have to make enormous investments that pay out over, say, a decade. And this uncertainty politically at both ends is not a good thing.
18: All right, so what did you make of Ukrainian President Volodymyr Zelensky's speech and the talk of Russia's war spreading?
0: It's real. It's what a lot of people in Europe are worried about, that Russia might put pressure on European countries, particularly the Baltic countries, maybe Poland, in order to intimidate them, to get them to back off support for Ukraine. Maybe also Putin wants to show the cleavages within NATO, and particularly between the United States and its European partners. He's not winning the war with Ukraine, but he maybe could score a geopolitical victory against NATO.
18: What about at the General Assembly? Was there any speech to you that was especially impactful or that caught your ear?
0: Well, the one speech everybody is talking about is President Trump's speech, sure. Because really what it did was underscore that this is a fundamentally different American foreign policy. For 80 years, we led the world, I'd say, through consent. And what you had here was much more the United States leading the world or attempting to impose its will on the world, more through coercion, much more unilaterally. A very different relationship between the United States and the world. Not that that was new, but it was underscored.
18: You know, we've heard analysis earlier this week that the UN was becoming less relevant, that a lot of the real conversations were happening off on the sidelines. Richard, so far, have you seen anything this week that differs from that assessment?
0: No, the UN has become a venue, almost like Davos or any of these other places where people gather. But the actual UN is a place where, one, people give speeches, and two, they set up side meetings. But the UN is an institution that collectively does something? Not at all. And in some ways, it can't. Great power politics, Russia, China, the United States have reemerged, and the UN now is as gridlocked as the streets of New York City.
18: Wow, a venue. That's quite a different way to see the United Nations.
0: It's not what the founders anticipated, but again, great power politics rivalries make the Security Council, which requires consensus, it gets in the way of any collective action, and I don't think that's going to change. The UN reflects the world much more than leads the world.
18: Richard Haass is President Emeritus at the Council on Foreign Relations. Richard, thank you.
0: Thanks for having me.

0: Good morning, I'm Timis Gundevasai at the BBC. Australia has launched an urgent review after an AI agent from OpenAI hacked a government healthcare portal. The incident comes as some world leaders and AI companies call for tighter regulation amid concerns over the rapid development of AI. Here's the BBC's Katie Watson.
1: The Australian government have set up a task force, and that's going to involve cyber security agencies, AI agencies. They're going to look into exactly what happened.
0: Ukrainian officials say six people were killed when a Russian jet-powered drone attacked a warehouse outside Kharkiv. In a separate attack, two people died in the capital, Kyiv. Venezuela's interim president has told the United Nations General Assembly there will be elections in the South American country as part of a transition to full democracy. But Delcy Rodriguez gave no timetable for the vote.
2: Venezuela will guarantee real conditions of participation for all political forces in the country. Democracy is not measured by the existence of elections. Democracy is measured by the quality of the competition that precedes those elections.
0: And the authorities in Pakistan have blocked main routes into the capital Islamabad with shipping containers before a weekend demonstration by supporters of the jailed former Prime Minister Imran Khan. More than 20,000 security personnel are being deployed to stop protesters entering the city. Mr. Khan has been in prison since August 2023, facing charges including corruption and treason. I'm Timis Gundevasai at the BBC in London.
3: 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This is the very first day of our Fall Fun Drive. Rich Fisher with Evan Johnson this morning, asking for your support to keep the great news and information coming, not only from NPR, but as you just heard from the BBC, bringing you a new perspective on stories that are happening all around the world. 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
4: Yeah, absolutely. 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
4: Absolutely. 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
4: Yeah, absolutely. 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
5: It's 7:49. I'm Angel Ford, and this is KWGS News. Oklahoma's Secretary of State is no longer facing misdemeanor charges after he was arrested outside a McDonald's in Edmond for public intoxication. Robbie Korth has more.
6: Benjamin LePack was arrested in mid-August on foot outside a McDonald's shortly before 11 p.m. He is no longer facing a court date for public intoxication. Nonprofit news outlet Oklahoma Voice reports Edmond officials say LePack is engaged in services more appropriate than those provided through the municipal court. It's unclear what exactly that means, though it's common for people with misdemeanor alcohol-related charges to have them dismissed after enrolling in pretrial diversion courses. Police had arrived at the scene in August because he had extremely slurred speech and the odor of alcohol on his breath. He initially denied drinking, but later said he had one beer, but didn't finish it after attending an event at his church. In Oklahoma City, I'm Robbie Korth.
5: Oklahoma's recently appointed U.S. Senator and a potential successor have been quietly clashing over who gets to serve out the rest of former Senator Mark Wayne Mullen's term following the election in November. Lionel Ramos has more.
7: First reported by the Washington Sun, the brewing tension revolves around a central question. Who gets to be Oklahoma's senator for the 2 months after the November general election results are certified? Is it Stitt's appointee, Senator Alan Armstrong, or his likely-to-be-elected replacement, current Republican Congressman Kevin Hearn? Both men want the spot. Armstrong so he can work on his goals of permitting reform, Hearn so he can hit the ground running. But Oklahoma law, which governs how the transition is supposed to go down, is unclear about the process. So, Oklahoma State Senate Pro Tem Lonnie Paxton is asking for a formal opinion on the matter from Oklahoma's Attorney General. In Oklahoma City, I'm Lionel Ramos.
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9: From Marketplace in Washington, I'm Kimberly Adams. The average rate on a traditional 30-year fixed mortgage rose just above 7.1%, the highest in more than 2 years. That's pushing more people towards adjustable rate mortgages, where the rate changes typically after 5, 7, or 10 years. Marketplace's Samantha Fields has more.
10: Nearly 10% of people who applied for a mortgage last week went for an adjustable rate, according to the Mortgage Bankers Association. That's up from 8% a month ago. Susan Wachter at the University of Pennsylvania's Wharton School says it makes sense given how high rates are on a 30-year fixed.
11: 7% is a daunting number, and an adjustable rate mortgage is 6% plus some change,
10: which can make a big difference in affordability. But she says adjustable rate mortgages can be risky.
11: A 6% loan today could, depending on the term, it could 5 years be 8.10%. And that is likely to be not affordable.
10: A lot of people take out an adjustable rate mortgage, betting that rates will drop before their loan adjusts and they'll be able to refinance, says Chris Mayer at Longbridge Financial.
12: That can be a dangerous game. It's not simple to predict mortgage rates.
10: They could easily go up rather than down. And he says there's also always the possibility that home prices could fall.
12: And if home prices fall, you're also not going to be able to refinance, particularly if you didn't have a huge down payment. So there's all sorts of risks that people should really be cognizant of.
10: Especially if they're doing it in search of affordability. I'm Samantha Fields for Marketplace.
9: Let's do the numbers. Dow, S&P, and NASDAQ futures are down in the negative 3/10 to negative 1% range, with the Dow future down 141 points. The 10-year Treasury yield is up at 5.12%.
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9: It's time once again for us to take the Marketplace Economic Pulse, our series where we get views on this economy from a range of perspectives. But the Pulse is going to look a little different from now on. Going forward, we'll be checking in with reporters from local public media outlets across the country. They'll tell us about the economic stories they're following in their communities and states. Our first guest is Yvette Fernandez. She's a reporter for the Mountain West News Bureau and Nevada Public Radio. Good morning, Yvette.
14: Good morning.
9: You recently wrote a story about how many of the hospitality workers in Vegas are at risk of losing their temporary protected status. Some have already lost it. What's going on there?
14: Well, you know, revoking TPS or temporary protected status is part of the administration's enhanced immigration enforcement efforts. The Trump administration has already ended TPS for about a dozen countries, everything from Afghanistan, Nicaragua, Syria, Yemen, and others. And the Culinary Union held a news conference just before the TPS status for people from El Salvador was going to stop on September 9th. The union spokesperson called it an emergency. Nevada is home to close to 6,000 TPS recipients. And the Culinary Union is made up of members from over 170 countries, and 60% of their members are immigrants. So it's significant. But here's what also happened. Shortly after that deadline passed, the Trump administration suddenly put this decision on hold, saying that TPS for people from El Salvador would remain in effect, but it's not known if this is permanent or temporary or even when a new announcement is going to be made.
9: How much would you say the loss of those workers, if this actually all goes through, would impact Vegas and the wider Nevada economy?
14: Well, you know, for an individual, it can just cause a lot of turmoil. You know, one day you have a job that helps you sustain your home and your family, and the next, well, that's all in jeopardy. And then that has a ripple effect because so many immigrants fill service jobs. And this is everything from the hospitality industry, but it's also affecting construction, for example. And construction is a big deal in this area, especially because there's a shortage of housing. So several different industries can be affected by this.
9: The last time we spoke, we talked about the Latin entertainment industry and how that's been affected by immigration enforcement. And it's particularly important during September. Can you tell us what's going on there and give us an update?
14: Well, yes, September is typically a huge draw for Fiestas Patrias, which basically celebrates Mexican independence. It's kind of like the 4th of July. And so typically you'll see many Latin artists perform during this month. Last year, part of the administration's enhanced enforcement efforts meant denying or revoking visas for these performers. There were also a few who had been scheduled to headline music festivals, from the Napa Festival in California to the Michelada Fest in Chicago and others. And the Michelada Fest had to be canceled. And as you know, canceling festivals like this has a trickle-down effect on local vendors and the community as a whole. For this September, while we don't have the numbers for this September, I can only tell you what I've seen, and which is significantly more Latino shows this year than last year. We see big stars like Alejandro Fernandez, and for the first time, a Latino artist headlined the Sphere, that was Karim León. But overall, while many of these issues that are impacting the local economy are increasing, you know, what we're also seeing is resiliency and adaptability.
9: Yvette Fernandez is the regional reporter for the Mountain West News Bureau. Thank you so much.
14: Thank you, Kimberly.
9: I also asked Yvette about some of her other reporting, including the politics of data centers in Nevada. You can find that part of the conversation in the Marketplace Morning Report podcast feed. And you can hear the full conversation on our website, marketplace.org. In Washington, I'm Kimberly Adams with the Marketplace Morning Report. 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
3: And Marketplace, the Marketplace Morning Report is always a feature of this hour of Morning Edition, keeping you informed with interesting business news. And it certainly has a different take than your normal business news. And you're listening to Public Radio 89.5 KWGS HD1 in Tulsa, a listener-supported service of the University of Tulsa. And what we're talking about this week here on our Fall Fund Drive is listener support. 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

0: entertaining. I worked at trusted places, but they never went deep enough into the story, or rarely did. Here, that's the mission, 24/7, to provide that kind of depth and context.
1: That's right. Context, it's, perspective, absolutely. And when you make your gift, you're supporting that at publicradiotulsa.org. You know, yesterday, the Morning Edition team reported on appearances by President Trump and the President of Iran as they addressed the United Nations with polar opposite views on the status of the war. If you value that kind of up-to-the-moment news from both sides, please make a donation this morning at publicradiotulsa.org. We have this challenge this morning from Lynn and Darren Wallace. We're making progress, but we have a long way to go to stay on track by 9 o'clock. Your gift is very important.
2: And from NPR News in Washington, I'm Corva Coleman. Overnight, a federal judge ordered the White House to restore access to three media organizations. President Trump banned CNN, MS Now, and Politico last week. All three of those outlets now say some of their journalists have not been permitted to get into the White House this morning. It is not yet clear why. President Trump welcomes China's President Xi Jinping to the White House today. Iran, trade, and the future of AI are expected to be among the issues discussed. And NPR's Emily Fang reports this is Xi's first state visit to the U.S. in more than a decade.
3: Trump and Xi will hold bilateral meetings on tariffs and the war on Iran. The two countries are trying to maintain what China calls strategic stability, a detente in the relationship. And just before the meetings this week, the U.S. announced a two-month extension of a trade truce that lets it access Chinese-made rare earth products. But other sources of tension remain, including new Chinese actions designed to block U.S. sanctions and recent U.S. legal actions against importing and selling Chinese drones and internet routers. Emily Fang, NPR News, Washington.
2: Both Xi and Trump are likely to discuss the war against Iran and Russia's war against Ukraine. Ukrainian President Volodymyr Zelensky told the U.N. General Assembly Russia's war is spreading and threatens the world. NPR's Michelle Kellerman reports the Ukrainian leader supports Trump's call for both Russia and Ukraine to stop hitting each other's energy facilities.
4: In the Russia-Ukraine war, at least, Zelensky's been proposing this kind of energy ceasefire because Trump has been unhappy with Ukraine strikes on Russian oil and gas infrastructure. But the Ukrainians obviously want the Russians to stop attacking Ukraine's energy grids ahead of another tough winter. They also want to allow grain to be exported as before.
2: NPR's Michelle Kellerman reporting. Israeli authorities say a Palestinian attack has seriously wounded the son of Israel's ambassador to the United States. NPR's Daniel Estrin reports.
5: The Israeli army says a Palestinian driver rammed a car into a group of security forces checking vehicles at a checkpoint in the West Bank. Israeli forces shot and killed the driver. The soldier wounded in the attack is the son of Israeli ambassador to the U.S., Yechiel Leiter. He said on X that his son is being treated in a hospital and, quote, needs a miracle. The ambassador's other son was killed in 2023 as a soldier fighting in the Gaza War. It's an especially tense moment in the West Bank. Earlier this week, a Palestinian gunman killed an Israeli settler. There's been a wave of Israeli settler violence against Palestinians. And Israel has deployed large numbers of troops in the West Bank, fearing an explosion of violence ahead of national elections next month. Daniel Estrin, NPR News, Tel Aviv.
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1: 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And this is the first day of our fall fund drive. 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Now, the overall goal for all day is 50 pledges. We need to be at 25 by 9 a.m. We have five so far, so we got 20 to go in about an hour. So you can do it, and we can all do it if we all pitch in at publicradiotulsa.org.
0: Yeah, thanks to those of you who have pitched in already, to those five, or those, as Rich said, who've already made their donation in advance of our pledge drive. 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
1: It's 8:19. I'm Angel Ford, and this is KWGS News. Ascension St. John Nowata has become a rural emergency hospital, losing inpatient services despite a months-long community battle to keep them. State Impact's Jillian Taylor has more on the transition.
2: Congress established the Rural Emergency Designation in 2020 to help maintain local access to outpatient and 24/7 emergency services amid growing concerns over hospital closures. Participating facilities receive a monthly payment of around $295,000 to do this. Tanner Holt, the Nowata Hospital's president, says in an email, the change will, quote, better align our resources with the healthcare needs of the community. Dr. David Coggle, a medical staff member at the facility, says the change has been challenging so far. An Ascension St. John spokesperson told State Impact that the nonprofit health system's commitment to the community doesn't change with this designation. For State Impact, I'm Jillian Taylor.
1: Oklahoma had the nation's third highest rate of veteran suicide deaths in 2023. Sierra Pfeiffer reports state lawmakers are considering whether legislative action is needed to prevent future tragedies.
3: Veterans are more likely to commit suicide than adults who are part of the general population. And in Oklahoma, veterans die by suicide at a greater rate than most other states. Presentations at an interim study at the state capitol suggest longer wait times for physical and mental health care, access to firearms, and gaps in veteran-specific services in rural Oklahoma are potential factors. State lawmakers heard from local providers and policy analysts and say they want to consider their concerns as they draft plans for the next legislative session. The biggest recommendations from the study are to expand integrated care and telehealth services across the state and maintain state funding for the 988 Suicide and Crisis Lifeline. In Oklahoma City, I'm Sierra Pfeiffer.
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5: 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I'm E. Martinez.
6: I'm Layla Faldin.
7: And I'm Steve Inskeep. Tucker Carlson, the one-time ally of President Trump, is saying more about Trump's war with Iran.
8: He was pushed by a foreign country to do this. It is the most profoundly destructive thing any single decision a president has made in our history. I feel sorry for him. I'm not angry at him personally. I don't think that he had the latitude to make this decision on his own.
7: Carlson spoke at a studio in Maine for the NPR video program Newsmakers. During decades in Washington, he was a journalist, TV pundit, guest on NPR, and huge star on Fox News. When Fox fired him, Carlson took his show to the internet. And in 2024, he spoke with the crowd at the Republican convention.
9: I can't hear you, but I know it's something good.
7: That speech was just days after Trump survived an assassination attempt.
9: Everything was different after that moment. Everything. And this convention is different. The nation is different. The world is different. Donald Trump is different.
7: Back then, Carlson said the shooting transformed Trump into a national leader. Today, Carlson says he feels the shooting transformed Trump into a creature of permanent Washington. In our long talk, he offered a theory that American populists are always shot, and he suggested that Trump got the message. Carlson has lately been talking of a third-party movement, although he says he is not the one to organize it.
8: I don't think I could organize your daughter's birthday party. I don't have the skills for that. My skills are rhetorical.
7: He has used those skills to claim not only that Israel influenced Trump, but that it controls both parties, which led to a question as we sat face to face. Should President Trump be impeached for going to war with Iran?
8: Should he be impeached? He's not going to be removed for this because both parties agree with it, and that's kind of the point. Trump joined the other side in the uniparty to do this. So he's not going to be punished for it. They'll get him on corruption or whatever.
7: That's a bit of an evasion, though, respectfully, in saying, well, it's never going to happen.
8: Should he be removed
7: from office if you believe, as you've said, that he effectively betrayed the country?
8: He should have been removed from office immediately when he threatened nuclear war.
7: Carlson was referring to Trump's threats to destroy Iran. In our conversation, Carlson talked of the Senate minority leader, who is Jewish, and a Republican congressman who served with the Israel Defense Forces. Carlson knows how this all sounds, and he volunteered that he is not prejudiced.
8: None of this is an anti-Semitic conspiracy theory. There's nothing anti-Semitic about it. What you're seeing now revealed is the control of what was supposed to be the most powerful country in the world by a country of 9 million people with no resources.
7: Let me push back on a couple of elements there. You mentioned a uniparty,
8: yes,
7: feeling that the parties are on the same page.
8: Yes.
7: It seems to me that regarding war with Iran, that is demonstrably not true. Obviously, there are a lot of Democrats who support Israel and Israel's point of view, and yet the last two Democratic presidents made a nuclear deal with Iran and then tried to remake a nuclear deal with Iran rather than launching a regime change war against Iran. It just doesn't seem like a true statement.
8: Which is a huge improvement over what Trump did. However, the last two Democratic administrations, Biden and Obama, were committed to an anti-Iran policy, which is expressed through sanctions. So it didn't work in any sense.
7: Except to get to the nuclear deal ultimately, but go on.
8: Yeah, I guess. But what did they achieve in the end? I guess the point is
7: 10-year agreement. But
8: the orientation itself is what got us to this war. And the orientation was this: Iran is America's greatest enemy.
7: Carlson insisted that other problems are more important. He says he's come to believe the whole U.S. political debate is a distraction.
8: And I wasn't able to see it because I was caught in the partisan lie. I was mesmerized by, and I was part of, by the way, the machinery of this as a cable news host for 29 years. I was part of this, effectively a deception, where the parties, you know, disagree on an issue, trans rights, amnesty, which are, you know, they're real issues. I'm not saying they have no meaning.
7: You've talked about them on camera so far.
8: I've talked about them extensively. Yeah, yeah, yeah. In fact, I've talked about them way too much and sort of missed the fact that, I don't know, we still tax income at almost twice the rate of investing, at labor at twice the rate of capital. It's like,
7: The capital gains tax versus the income tax.
8: I mean, that's kind of the biggest fact of our tax code.
7: I want to follow up on something else you said. You said you're not being anti-Semitic to criticize Israel in this way.
8: Right.
7: I assume you understand. When you start talking about people with dual loyalty and strange connections to Israel who are also in the government and a uniparty that is taking orders from outside, people who are anti-Semitic are liable to hear certain things in that. What do you make of that?
8: Are anti-Semitic are liable to? I don't really know anybody who's anti-Semitic, one thing. So I can't confirm that.
7: You would agree that there have been anti-Semites.
8: Of course.
7: Okay, go on.
8: You know, people, there's a lot of tribalism in this world.
7: True.
8: Now more than ever. And I detest it and worry about it a lot.
7: But you're a thoughtful guy. Do you ever wonder, wow, maybe that's me? Or maybe I'm having that effect or giving that impression, even if I don't mean it.
8: I think that we haven't had this conversation for 60 years because people are afraid of being called a bigot for noticing something that has nothing to do with ethnicity. And I just refuse to participate in that because the stakes are now too high.
7: Would a simpler explanation be the president has no idea about foreign affairs, doesn't listen to people, and made a mistake?
8: Well, that's not likely in his case because it's not true. And I'm not guessing about this. I was there.
7: But you've quoted him as waving off the risk by saying, it'll all be fine, which could
8: You want to know what he said? I'll tell you exactly what he said. I haven't said this, but I'm just going to tell you.
7: Sure.
8: And this is a fact. I had flown back from Tel Aviv, from Ben Gurion Airport, after seeing the ambassador. And 2 days later, I was in the Oval with Trump alone. He said, this war is not about Iran's nuclear program, which you told me and the world that you eliminated last summer in June.
7: Yeah.
8: This war is being pushed by Israel. And he looked at me and said, yes, you're right. But in the end, we all die anyway. So it doesn't matter. That's exactly what he said.
7: Tucker Carlson, who broke with the president, though he remains close to Vice President Vance. We asked the White House about Carlson's claim that Trump said we'll all die anyway. They did not answer specifically, but referred us to a social media post by the president calling Carlson and others, quote, stupid people. You can watch our talk with Carlson. He discusses Trump's faith and says Graham Plattner should still be on the ballot in Maine. The video is on the NPR app, YouTube, Spotify, and elsewhere. This is NPR News.
0: And this is Public Radio 89.5 KWGS HD1 in Tulsa. Rich Fisher and Dan Potter with you. And that was an interesting interview. I'll just say that.
6: I bet there was a driveway moment generated by that interview. People getting to work. I got to be in at 8:30, but I cannot leave until I hear the end of this interview. Fascinating stuff. 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Lynn and Darren Wallace have put a challenge on the table. They've made a generous $2,000 gift, and what they're doing is encouraging everybody listening on this first day of our fall fundraising drive to make a pledge to support Public Radio Tulsa. The immediate goal is to get 25 pledges this morning. We've got a 50-pledge goal over the day. 50 new members over the day. That'd be great. But we want to get 25 during morning edition, and we're not pacing well right now. We're at 7, so we really need... You know, I know some of you are just about to walk into the office. On that way in, this only between your car and your desk, you can do this right now by going to publicradiotulsa.org and clicking on the red donate button. Let's kick this fun drive off and get it off to a great start.
0: That's right. And we did hear from a new contributing sustaining member from Muskogee who had a comment. They said, that morning edition host is pretty cool.
6: I agree.
0: Angel Ford. She's been with us, I guess, about 5 months now.
6: Yeah.
0: So we're excited to have her, and we have new reporters coming in as well. 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And I should mention that sustaining listener is going to get the Southwood e-gift certificate. 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
6: Oh.
0: And you can do the same when you go to publicradiotulsa.org. 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
0: I like to say we're 100% community funded.
6: Yeah.
0: And that means we're 100% focused on serving our community here in Tulsa and northeastern Oklahoma. 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You were talking to friends and someone in the group says, you know, I heard this story on NPR, and let me tell you about it. That sound familiar? I think we've all been there, right?
6: I know I have. In fact, Martha and I probably have that conversation at least once. And were you listening to NPR on the way home? Did you hear that story? It's familiar, but it's important to remember how unusual this is. This is the kind of connection that I'm talking about. How rare it is that we have this common source for stories so richly told that we just have to tell somebody else. We got to share it. It happens because the reporting you hear on public radio is unlike anywhere else. A little bit spoiled, aren't we? The reporting, the writing, the voices, the sound, they make art sometimes, but they always work together beautifully to tell the story.
0: And that's why we're here this week, doing the familiar on-air fund drive. You know, this model is pretty unique in the public media world, and it works. We're asking you today to help us keep our rich storytelling alive. That's what you make possible with your monthly sustaining gifts. So go to publicradiotulsa.org. 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And we thank you very much.
5: It's Morning Edition from NPR News. Amy Martinez in Culver City, California.
10: And I'm Leila Faldin in Washington, D.C. Good morning. There is a legal fight over Dolly Parton's estate worth hundreds of millions of dollars. A judge in Tennessee has granted a temporary restraining order against Parton's nephew and former head of security less than a month after she died. Her longtime manager asked the court to intervene. The court filing accuses that nephew, Brian Seaver, of threats, extortion, and intimidation. Emily Cochran is a national reporter for the New York Times who covers the South from Nashville, and she joins me now to talk about this. Good morning, Emily.
11: Good morning.
10: Thanks for being here. So Dolly Parton's husband, Carl Dean, died last year, and she had no children. So tell us more about who is fighting over her estate and what their relationship is to Parton.
11: Absolutely. I think something like this is always complicated after someone dies. And here we're talking about a beloved entertainment superstar who brought a lot of family into this sprawling business empire. Here in this case, I think listeners would recognize Brian Seaver, her nephew, because he was the one who delivered the news of her death from cancer last month in this film video. He served as her head of security for not only her, but her properties for about the last two decades. But in these court filings, we see Danny Nozell, her longtime manager, now trusted with this corporation that is running all of these entertainment properties and business endeavors after her death, accusing him of, quote, an obscene, deliberating, and escalating campaign of threats to obtain money from the estate.
10: Now, Seaver was fired as head of security last week. Do you know if this is because of these accusations?
11: The court filings indicate that they're related, and one of the reasons why Nozell, under this corporation, She's Alive, LLC, asked for the restraining order and asked for a court to weigh in, they cited that security experience and, you know, the amount of weaponry and details he understood about the business and the operation as a reason for intervention.
10: In the court documents, are there more details around those accusations against Seaver?
11: Yes, there are screenshots of text messages that are said to have been sent by someone identified as Mr. Seaver. A couple of the messages are profane. At one point, one of the messages said that he would become, quote, the hand of retribution for my entire family. And a couple of other things, and also emphasizing his experience in security and having weaponry at hand. When we reached out to Mr. Seaver to talk about this, he said that those messages had been taken out of context. He denied threatening the estate and said they'd essentially been twisted. It was the, quote, contrived out of context explanation.
10: What have others in Dolly Parton's inner circle said about this? I mean, how have they reacted to this now pretty public and ugly battle?
11: I think one of the reasons why the glimpse of this fracture in court is so striking is because Dolly's circle was fairly private. It's unusual to hear or see anything like this come out of the family. So we haven't seen much. It seems to largely be in court documents between the manager and Mr. Seaver.
10: And how long could this court case last?
11: That's unclear, but there is a hearing scheduled for next month in Nashville, where Dolly lived and much of the enterprise is based.
10: Emily Cochran is a national reporter for the New York Times. Thank you for your time.
11: Thank you so much.
5: President Trump meets with Chinese President Xi Jinping today. A likely request from Trump will be for China to buy more American farm products.
12: China has not always delivered on similar promises. An increase in exports would be welcome for American farmers who are coming into the fall harvest facing big expenses and an uncertain bottom line. Here's NPR's Scott Horsley.
13: Rick Tellez raises soybeans, corn, and beef cattle on about 700 acres in western Pennsylvania. As the days get shorter, Tellez is getting ready for the autumn harvest.
14: As long as winter doesn't show up here in the next couple of weeks and the temperatures kind of cool down and dry up a little bit, my soybeans, they look promising right now.
13: Soybean prices are up this year compared to last, but even with a good crop, Tellez says he'll be lucky to just break even.
14: Am I going to make money this year? To be honest, I hope the harvest is good enough that I can pay for all those inputs I had this spring and summer.
13: Inputs like fertilizer, which cost 15% more this year than last, and diesel fuel, which cost up to 80% more. Tellez is paying about $6 a gallon for diesel, and his combine burns through about 150 gallons a day.
14: It's a cost that a farmer can't pass on. You take like the trucking industry, it's just added to the freight. But a farmer, it's just an added cost he just has to absorb. It's real. It's painful.
13: A lot of fuel and fertilizer comes from the Middle East, and prices have soared because of the U.S. war with Iran. The trade war with China has also been a headache. China is historically the third biggest market for U.S. farm exports, but the country slashed its purchases last year in retaliation for President Trump's tariffs. Trade watcher Chad Bound told an audience at the Peterson Institute for International Economics this week, farm sales to China this year have only partially recovered.
15: Soybeans are coming back a little bit. But currently, they're at much, much lower levels than they were pre-Trump 2.0. And for all of the other products, cotton, wheat, pork, beef, the exports were devastated in 2025, and there's no evidence of them coming back.
13: The U.S. Department of Agriculture projects that farmers will earn more money this year for their soybeans, corn, and cotton, either by selling more bushels and bales or at higher prices. But much of that extra income will be gobbled up by rising expenses. Economist Faith Parham of the American Farm Bureau Federation says farmers raising all the major row crops are expected to lose money for the fourth year in a row.
16: We've had a tough time in the farm economy. Production expenses really skyrocketed. They're paying way more to grow a crop, and they're not making near enough for it.
13: Nationwide, some 200,000 farms have gone out of business since 2020.
17: Farmers are saying, we're ready to throw in the towel. We're sick of working our back ends off and losing money.
13: Joe Pfeiffer is a bankruptcy attorney who works with farmers in Iowa, Missouri, and Illinois. Farm bankruptcies are up 19% from a year ago, but most farmers are reluctant to quit the business altogether.
17: Most farmers will farm till a banker won't loan them another dime.
13: Farmers who own land can try to buy time by selling off some of their property, but Pfeiffer says that's usually a last resort.
17: The hardest thing to get a farmer to do is to sell part of the family farm. I can go buy another tractor, buy another combine, but I can't buy that 40 acres again because it probably won't come on the market while I'm still in business.
13: Pfeiffer says most farmers will do whatever they can to stay in business, hoping that costs go down, crop prices go up, and that somehow next year's harvest will be better than this one. Scott Horsley, NPR News, Washington.

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1: President Trump bans major news outlets, then a federal judge reverses him, for now. On the Friday News Roundup, the battle over press freedom in Washington, plus new midterm polling spells trouble for Trump and Republicans. GOP Senator Susan Collins faces big corruption allegations and new questions over accountability for ICE. All next time on 1A.
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1: Do you ever feel foggy and slow? Do words escape you right when you need them most? The answer could be brain fog. From WAMU and NPR in Washington, this is 1A. Hi, I'm Todd Zwillick. Sure, almost everyone forgets where they left their glasses or the name of someone they just met, but this, experts say, is different. Brain fog could have roots in chronic pain, menopause, long COVID, even the bacteria in your gut. The good news? Help is available, and in many cases, so is prevention. For the latest in our In Good Health series, we'll hear from patients and put

0: This is Focus Black Oklahoma. I'm Dr. Autumn Brown.
1: And I'm Jacob Little Bear.
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1: A difficult chapter is unfolding for Osage language preservation in Oklahoma. The Osage Language Immersion School in Pawhuska, a program created to help a new generation learn and carry forward the language of the Osage people, is closing its doors. The decision has sparked questions about the future of language revitalization and the challenges of sustaining indigenous education programs. Here's FBO's Roma Carter.
3: What happens to a tribal community when an indigenous language is no longer taught? Further, what happens when that divestment into language comes from the chief himself?

0: questions have become obvious within the Osage Nation within the past few weeks due to the closing of Deposka and Kondapi, the Osage language immersion school located in Pahuska. In August, Joe Tillman, the newly elected principal chief of the Osage Nation, announced that Deposka Language School, which teaches infants to the 8th grade, will be closing down 3 days before the 2026 school year began. This was alarming and unprecedented news for many Osage community members and parents, remarking that this sudden move was a decision made by the newly instated chief. Deposka and Kondapi, translated as Our School, opened in 2016 when community members and previous chief Jeffrey Standing Bear saw a gap in language acquisition. To them, adding a school for Osage children in Pahuska, the capital of the Osage Nation, was efficacious to increase cultural retention and continuation. Cameron Pratt, the Osage language teacher and curriculum coordinator for Deposka, was appointed at the inception of the school in 2016 and emphasizes he had an obligation to move the Osage language forward as a Wakonze or a teacher.
1: So I was influenced or my culture, learning my culture and wanting to understand is what drove me. And once I started to learning, I just wanted to, I developed this this thing of, man, something more needs to be done, you know, something, I developed that responsibility of having this type of knowledge given the opportunity, and I really wanted this language to, the mission of the language program, which is still the same mission, is to revitalize the language.
0: A decade later, on August 5th, 2026, newly elected Chief Joe Tillman and his administration made the announcement that the Osage Nation was in a, quote, state of emergency, end quote, financially, according to a statement released by Tillman and his team. Tillman said that one annual year of the budget to keep the school open exceeds $3 million, equating to about $32,000 for each student, plus a growing need for expensive renovations. This news shocked the Osage community, especially Wakonze Pratt, who was told personally by Chief Tillman that the school would be left untouched.
1: I'm going to say that it was under false pretenses because he told me personally and his whole community of Gray Horse that he would never touch the school and he would never, everybody's jobs were safe. And he stood and told that. And that's, to be honest, that's what has, I feel, won him the election. And he was a congressman in Osage Congress for, they said, a decade. So he was aware of these things. And, of course, he if he would have openly said, I'm going to shut down the school whenever he was running for chief, I don't think he would have had a chance of being elected and a chance at all. And I think he knew that.
0: For Chief Tillman, the reasons for closing the school stem from financial shortages, but there is considerable contention on whether there really is a money shortage, and even more importantly, community members question whether money problems can outweigh the investment into continuing growth of the Osage language. Pratt says closing the language school remarks something deeper than mere budget cuts.
1: All they know is colonial ways of thinking, money, things like that, they don't understand. And whenever I was at, whenever I spoke to Congress, you know, so he was saying, you know, money this and costs a lot of money. But what's the real focus? They don't ask the people that know. They don't ask the people that are educated in that field. They just see a dollar sign and then just, you know, exactly what happened. And Another problem that we have is, I know a lot of people talk about colonization. This is a problem with Mr. Tillman. It's a very good example. If we had, if anybody wanted to do a dissertation right now on this, on Native American studies and the effects of colonization and the things that's going on now, they would have a very good examples of the problems of colonization. And in the way Mr. Tillman does, they just don't see the value in it, and they don't understand the value, and they're not going to ask people what it's really going to take. It was very much like what we see going on in our federal government today, where we're creating a false flag, and then we're going in for an attack under a false flag, and something that Mr. Trump does, and it was very Trump-like, you might say. And
0: as Pratt notes, this theme of operating the Osage Nation as if it were a United States governing entity is in contradiction with indigenous values that are intrinsic to the peoples themselves. Operating the nation within a Western lens doesn't sit well with members for fear of erasure and assimilation into a colonialist capitalist system. Alex DeRoyen, an Osage artist, co-founder of the indigenous-led nonprofit Kinship Model and Mahoge, or a two-spirited individual, emphasizes the significance of what it means to be in the highest position of leadership in the nation as a chief, otherwise known as Kaika.
2: You know, nobody actually wants to be Kaika because you have to be last to get everything. Traditionally, you would be the last to get your meals. Your family would be the last to get their payments. They would be the last in everything because the people need to be taken care of before the chief and his family. That's how it used to be. That's the standards we expect, too, and that's the legacy Kahika is supposed to be upholding. But now we're getting away from that, little by little. It seems every election, that's slowly going away. So, you know, and that's kind of where it comes down to, is it feels as though he's lost sight of what Kahika truly means. Being Kahika means, you know, all those things. It means being selfless. It means thinking about yourself less, to the point where all your people is taken care of before you're feeding your family and yourself.
0: This sparks speculation about Chief Tillman's alignment with many members in his nation and their trust in his position of power. DeRoyen notes,
2: it feels as though Joe Tillman is more worried about dismantling Jeffrey Standing Bear's legacy more than he is actually preserving the Osage Nation. And to me, you know, he used the guise of the money as like his official way of talking about these things. But in deep reality of like what was going on, you know, it feels like his leadership is only reactory to Jeffrey's legacy instead of actually trying to go ahead. And if he didn't agree with it, then you can always modify it. You can always find other ways to work with it. But we know from Congress, who has the power of the purse, that this narrative of money being the issue is just not true.
0: For Focus Black Oklahoma, I am Roma Carter in Tulsa.

0: Oklahoma is one of a relatively small number of states that requires voters who return absentee ballots by mail to have their signatures notarized, or to follow other specific verification procedures depending on the type of absentee ballot. The requirement is intended to help verify a voter's identity and protect the integrity of elections. But it can also raise questions about access, convenience, and whether every voter has the same ability to navigate the process. Here's FBO's Nick Alexandrov with more.
1: I got it signed, I sent it off, and I spent months contacting anyone who I thought like this might need reported to. And I got sent in on a wild, wild goose chase that never ended.
0: Emily Del Grosso is a Tulsa notary.
1: At the risk of this not being useful to you, I also want to share that probably 2 years ago, I went to a bank that was not my bank to go get my absentee ballot notarized. And the notary there, I wasn't familiar with this bank, wasn't familiar with the notary, had sent someone other than herself out from wherever her office was to get my ID, brought it back to the notary, brought the ID back to me, had me sign it, not in front of the notary. Then the notary came out to stamp it and had critiqued my signature on my absentee ballot and said, well, this isn't your signature because I didn't, my signature leaves off the Grosso. I just signed M. Dell. That's my signature. And so she made me change my signature, which was quite odd, and hadn't actually watched me sign the document. Somebody else had, but the notary had not.
2: It hadn't happened the way it should have. Emily, a notary herself, wanted to report the incident. She wasn't sure where to turn.
1: At one point, I was told to file a report with the police, and I did that, and the police were like, I don't know why you're telling me this.
0: In Oklahoma, most absentee voters need to get their ballot signed by a notary. Only a few states require this step. One supporter say helps safeguard the system.
1: But as far as like making sure that notaries are doing things properly, I have outstanding questions about that, just because while I go above and beyond to make sure that I'm doing everything properly, in the one situation that things haven't been done properly for me, I was never met with anybody that addressed it.
3: The right procedure is...
0: That's Amanda Shankle Knowlton, another Tulsa notary.
3: You're supposed to ask for their identification so that you can get their full name and basically match up the name that they say that they are signing and matching it up with that ID.
1: Ask for an ID, check to make sure it isn't expired and it's actually the person who's voting.
3: Once you've looked at their ID, you say, okay, go ahead and sign.
1: And then watch them sign the appropriate envelope.
3: Then hand it over to the notary and they put the notary information.
1: I also have anyone who I'm notarizing for sign my notary log so that I can keep track of what all I've notarized. That's just something that I don't believe is legally required in Oklahoma, but is best practice in case anything ever comes up, any questions. I also wanted to stress that I don't see how anyone has voted. The instructions in the absentee ballot indicate to vote, seal your ballot in an initial envelope, and then put that in another envelope that gets notarized. So to notarize, because I know notary, it's like, what do you do when you notarize something? I complete the requested information at the bottom, sign it, and then I stamp it with my stamp. This gets all returned to the voter. They seal it in a third envelope and add their stamps and mail it off, or they can skip the stamps and drop it off themselves. I'm not collecting anybody's ballots.
0: The special episode of Focus Black Oklahoma is part of a larger quarterly effort from Oklahoma Media focused on voting and elections. Find the rest of the quarterly stories and more coverage from Tulsa Flyer, the Oklahoma Eagle, KOSU, La Semana, and the Frontier at TulsaFlyer.org. Focus Black Oklahoma is produced in partnership with KOSU, Tulsa Flyer, and Tri-City Collective. Our theme music is by Moffitt Music. This episode was reported and written by Nick Alexandrov. The production team for the special quarterly edition of Focus Black Oklahoma are Koresh Ali Lanzana, Bracken Clar, and Jesse Ulrich.
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4: 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Mostly sunny skies for this afternoon, high at 89 degrees. We'll have light winds out of the east. For tonight, partly cloudy, low at 66. Tomorrow, mostly sunny, high at 85.
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2: What happens when music, community, entrepreneurship, and mental health come together under one roof? That's part of the vision behind rapper Pusha T's Cousins Con Festival. While the festival features music and entertainment, its programming also creates space for conversations about mental health, wellness, business, and entrepreneurship. FBO's Zakira Muhammad reports from Norfolk, Virginia, as she looks at Cousins Con not simply as a festival, but as a space for connection and exchange.
6: According to its website, Cousins Con is a multi-generational community gathering in Norfolk, co-founded by Virginia native rapper Pusha T, that happens every September, consisting of panels. The one-day event brings together voices from across the nation with a focus on Virginia, talking about the things that don't always make it to the main stage, including mental wellness, and entrepreneurship. Cousins Con was held at the historic Attic Theater, and the energy is part chosen family reunion and part symposium. The common theme was what it means to show up as your full, authentic self. Two of the panelists at the second annual event shared why these conversations matter in communities. One of the panelists was Justin Little, a Virginia Beach native who runs social media for a national nonprofit called Black Men Heal. He graced the stage to talk wellness, a word that to him means far more than therapy and medication. It isn't a clinical word, it's a cultural one. He says framing the conversation around wellness rather than just mental health opens doors that stigma has kept shut for generations.
7: Black Men Heal, which is based in Philadelphia, but we're pretty national. We supply free mental health services, including therapy for men of color. We're talking all things wellness, right? And so I'm speaking to, we talk about food, culture, you know, what you put into your body, but also mental wellness. And I think this is a great atmosphere for it because wellness is so much bigger than just mental health, right? Mental health is a part of it, but we reach a bigger audience, right? When we're talking wellness, not just like depression, anxiety, therapy, but just like how being around good people, being in a good environment, being listening to music, eating good food is wellness.
6: Little says the biggest hurdle in the Black community isn't access to care. It's the belief that you don't need it. He draws a direct comparison to the way people treat their physical health versus their mental health.
7: When you need to go to a dentist, you got a cavity to get filled, you go to a dentist. You need to get your car worked on, you go get your car worked on, right? You need to go to the grocery. But when it comes to our minds, so many of us in the Black community are like, yeah, I'm good. I got that. I don't need no help. And so the takeaway, I hope, is that people realize, yo, like, My mental health is important. I want to prioritize myself a little bit more. I want to be intentional about my wellness, about my self-care, about my goals, and I not allow myself to fall into the stigma that many of us have fallen into, which is we just sweep underneath the rug and not talk about it.
6: Black Men Heal is running a campaign currently called Beyond the Game, 1 yard closer to healing, by working with former football players on their mental health journeys and raising $150,000 to send men to therapy for free. Later in the day, the conversation shifted from wellness to wealth. Reginald Prevell, a business consultant from Norfolk, Virginia, helps organizations innovate and grow. At Cousins Con, Prevell's panel was about defying what he called, quote, the typical diploma, unquote. His path to entrepreneurship didn't begin in a boardroom. It began with watching his parents.
8: Both of my parents were both entrepreneurs. My dad was a real estate guy, and he sold cars. And then my mom, and she did hair all throughout my childhood. And so I seen how they operated businesses, especially being self-employed. I knew that I wanted to own businesses that would run no matter of me being involved with them or not.
6: Prevell enrolled at Norfolk State University to study entrepreneurship, but says something didn't add up. The entrepreneurs he admired hadn't gone to school for it. They'd just done it.
8: All the YouTube videos I was watching and all the articles I would read, no one went to school for entrepreneurship. Either you just did it or you didn't do it. And so I dropped out. I was working at Apple, dropped out of Norfolk State, and I ended up starting my first business, which was a freelance, like I was basically offering cold calling services. So I'll just go to a business like, hey, are you having problems with outbound sales strategy? I'll do, well, actually I wasn't even calling it outbound sales strategy. I was just saying like, hey, look, I'll do some calls for you. And I did that and, you know, did a lot of online, like just reaching out to people, got a few clients, and I just kind of built from there.
6: From cold calling for clients, Prevell built up to bigger contracts, and instead of spending his earnings, he invested them. He says he lived below his means and poured his unrestricted income into other people's businesses. Now, through Prevell Ventures, he invests in small businesses directly. His message to the next generation is simple but radical. Stop copying someone else's blueprint.
8: My vision is for them to have the opportunity to be audacious and to have the opportunity to fail and be okay with failing and learn from the failure or learn from the loss and use that as information to get their win. Everybody's win is going to look different. Everybody's situation is different. And we have to stop this like copy paste success. It's like we want to look at someone and do exactly what they did, and that just don't work.
6: Prevell says some of the most thriving communities he's seen from Silicon Valley to beyond share one trait. They have audacity, the belief that they deserve to try, and that failure is in the end.
8: To try and to fail is learning, is a win, is a win. And what happens is if you lose long enough, you just start winning. Because it's a mindset shift and you realize that your losses were never losses to begin with. You've been winning the whole time. Anything that I've lost was a part of my win, right? Because there's a lesson in it. Only time you lose is if you don't learn.
6: Both men circle back to the same idea, authenticity. Whether it's Justin Little urging people to show up as themselves or Reginald Prevell embracing the cost of being true to who you are. Here are empowering parting words. We hear from Little first and then Prevell.
7: But just show up as your authentic self. Understand that you have value just as a human being, just in who you are individually. And as long as you continue to be your authentic self, you are enough. You have value in this world.
8: I'm comfortable with who I am. Me being authentic to myself has cost me opportunities. Me being authentic to myself has also given me opportunities that were custom made for me. And so I'm willing to lose out on certain opportunities that weren't meant for me anyway. Just because you get it, that don't mean it was meant for you.
6: For Focus, Black Oklahoma, I'm Zakir Muhammad in Norfolk, Virginia.

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0: Food can tell us where we come from, who we are, and what we hope to pass on to the next generation. In Tulsa, Chef Chad Cherry is bringing those ideas to the forefront through the Second State of Black Food Summit, a gathering focused on Black foodways, culinary traditions, entrepreneurship, and the people shaping the future of food. FBO's Quraysh Ali Lonsanaw takes a closer look at the State of Black Food Summit, which is part of the Black Wall Street Nation Festival, in his interview with Chef Cherry.
1: The reason why we chose Tulsa and Black Wall Street was the symbolic nature of the place, right? The energy that just being on this soil in this location just has, right? The connection to legacy, to me, going back, looking back at what happened here is exactly how we should be positioning ourselves going forward. And so that's what makes it special. Like I said, it's a homecoming. It's a reconnect. And sometimes you got to look back to move forward. And I mean, there's a couple other things, you know, we got some stuff, but the fact that this isn't a food conference. Like, we're going to eat well. We're going to eat well. We're going to drink well. We're going to do all the things. But chefs aren't coming here to cook. Most time when you hear about a chef conference, chefs is coming to cook. They're getting pimped out. An organization is selling $300 tickets because that chef has talent. No, the chefs are coming here to get fed, right? They get 4 days to where they can get their head out of serving other people and serve themselves. We want them to connect with like people because we feel like, yo, everything you need is in connections, right? In your community. We want them to learn some things, things that just you're not going to get time to know. Like something as simple as leveraging AI for your business. If you're not in the culinary field, most people, I think, are starting to do that. But chefs were always in the kitchen. Most of us, like, literally don't even have a ChatGPT. Like, we don't have a login, right? So how do we show them how to do that, and how do we make it real for them? And then you also get vibes. There are extremely few spaces where Black people can be Black and just chill and just exist and not have to think about every word that comes out your mouth, not have to try to be culturally, like, aware. You can just be you. And we're not a monolith. So I love being able to create the spaces where we can come together and just exist in a way that feels as authentic to ourselves. And if we can do that and we're doing business and we're in community, come on, fam.
2: Are those some of the inspirations for the creation of this summit of the conference?
1: Absolutely. Absolutely. Like, I got some pet peeves and some deeply held beliefs, right? One of my pet peeves is seeing culinary professionals like myself that, you know, 30, 40 years into the game, they have some kind of health issue and they don't have anything to retire on. The moment they stop cooking, they're done. Right. Or, you know, looking at I've lost friends to suicide. I've lost friends to drug abuse. I've lost friends to random health conditions, like quite literally a guy younger than me. My guy, Max Hardy out of Detroit, had 3 restaurants. You thought he was the pinnacle of success, and he walked out of his restaurant one day and didn't make it home, right? Not that he had health condition, he just literally dropped dead, overworked. These are, and I'm sure there are other things, but those are some of my pet peeves, because you have some of the hardest working people ever, right? So that's the first thing. The second thing, as I said, some deeply held beliefs. I believe we're change agents. So when I looked at, and I gave backstory. So change agents in the sense that we can be pivotal in a lot of, in not solving, but bettering a lot of the problems in our community. And it's low hanging fruit. Right? Like if you want to build a grocery store, fam, we talk about millions of dollars. But if you want to invest in a chef, a culinary professional, we can do this for relatively low money, help them be sustainable. And once they have a sustainable business, guess what? They're hiring in that community. They're training in that community. They're feeding that community. And they're supporting other organizations that are doing work in that community. They become a hub. So when we thought about how do we magnify, how do we amplify this message? How do we reach more people? How do we get more chefs involved? Because right now in this game, you hear people talking about, oh, let's have a mac and cheese competition. Oh, let's have the best sweet potato pie, right? We're always in competition with each other. And that's how they want to showcase chefs. But I'm like, that is centering food. That's not centering the people. That's not centering the community. So how do we create a space where I can bring other people like myself that I know what y'all can do? And then bring some of the people that are already doing it, that they already got it, right? They know that food is more than just feeding people. How do we put them all together, make it organic, and give them a reason to exist so that the next time when they leave State of Black Food, they're going to go back into their communities and they're going to increase the positive good. And that's what the thought was with State of Black Food.
2: Is that a model to that could be replicated, thinking about as opposed to grocery stores, investing in chefs that can engage in the community that, you know, help improve nutrition or so on and so forth?
1: Absolutely. I'm going to give you an example. I'm going to talk about, you talk about a model that could be replicated. So, you know, I've been in Tulsa for 3 years. So came here, didn't know anybody. For year one, I didn't do any events. I just went to see what other chefs I could support, who I could connect with. I got to see the holes in the ecosystem. By year two, because I'm a non-physical space chef, I was able to get with the Dream Center, right? Get with the church. So, hey, they have a culinary need. I can fill their culinary need. Now we've got a kitchen. Now that I've got a kitchen, guess what? Several other chefs got a kitchen. When we did State of Black Food last year, people like Fresh RX, the crew that helped pass the food is medicine bill, they're like, oh my gosh, we want to do more cooking demonstrations, but we don't know where to get people. What do you mean? We got 20 chefs right here. So now all year, they're doing all kinds of different cooking demonstrations, which are helping North Tulsans. And now they've been able to expand, right? But also too, they were able to link with Chef Jeremy Johnson at the conference. So now they can do them at the food bank, which is a much better venue, so we can get more people in the room. This is replicatable because every community, even the ones that they say don't have it, they already have the existing infrastructure, right? There's not an infrastructure issue. There is a lack of people that can see the dots and connect the dots. And that's what chef culture does. I come in and I say, what is underutilized? Like the co-working space, I don't want to mess it up, but I think it was WeWork. And their whole business model was find underutilization. There's an office building that they've got 15 empty floors. We're not going to build an office building. We're going to sublease that. And then we're going to use that. So we look in places like Tulsa, but around the country, and what's underutilized? What resources are these? Church kitchens? Are these community centers, right? Do they have nonprofits there that need culinary support? And then we connect the dots. Because guess what? If I can get you into a kitchen, now you've got a licensed place, a safe place to cook. If a nonprofit needs support because you don't have the overhead of a restaurant, you can offer them the food support they need at a reduced rate because you don't have the same overhead. That nonprofit now is going to have better retention. And we've done this. We've done it where we had nonprofits that were getting grant dollars and they had very low retention, 50-60%. And as soon as they introduced food, all of a sudden 90% of their people were showing up week after week after week because they knew they would eat. Right. So the infrastructure is there. This is super replicatable. It's just about changing how we think about food and expanding how we think about culinary professionals and who's a culinary professional and who has the right to feed people, right? It's just, it's an ending thought.

0: leave your aunts at home. For this next story by Sandra Slade about her first outing to the club at the tender age of 15.
1: When I was younger, I thought my older female cousins were so sophisticated. They were able to go out on dates, wear clothes that they wanted, and occasionally stay out late. My cousin Cherie lived with us for a while, and I thought she was my older sister. My other older cousins made me feel like getting older was taking too long. Like my cousin Vanita, she had her own place and everything by the time she was 21. I dreamed of having my own place, like in New York, with my best friend Shelley. We would have apartments across from each other with rooms decorated in different cultures and colors. Having the ability to go wherever I wanted to go and do whatever I wanted to do. Boy, if I had only known about the things called rent, income, and bills. Hanging around my older cousins, boy, I couldn't wait to be grown. Every Thanksgiving, my dad's side of the family was swapped between going to Oklahoma City or Wichita. The grown-ups and those with kids would get hotel rooms. My family in Wichita usually stayed at their place or would come up for dinner and breakfast at the hotel. I would ask my parents if I could stay over at my cousin Vanita's or B's, and I always was told no. The next day at Thanksgiving, I would hear, or more likely, ear hustle, about what they did the night before, like going out to clubs or just sipping drinks at the bars. They would also mention how they couldn't wait for the older adults to get tired so they didn't feel so bad when they went out to the club. Whenever I heard this, I would think one day, I'm going to go. I imagined dressing up and wearing heels because I had been practicing walking in heels down our hallway. My mom let me put on kitten heels no more than 2 inches, and I had to walk up and down our hallway, so according to her, I would not walk like a duck in heels. Now, I was 15 and riding with my family to Wichita for Thanksgiving. My 11-year-old middle sister was irritating me by sitting close to me, and my baby sister was getting all the attention. I couldn't wait to see my cousins and eat good. We finally made it to Wichita, and for some reason, my dad only got one room for the five of us. He usually would get 2 rooms. One for him, my mom, and my baby sister. The other room for Sandy and I to stay in, which then one of my cousins, Monica or her sister Tay, would also share. We were enjoying Thanksgiving and getting ready to do our usual games and crafts after dinner. I heard B say that she was probably going to lay down afterwards. My cousin Chiefy asked her if he could stay over because he didn't want to be surrounded by babies. He was only 17. My cousin Monica asked if she could come also. Vanita told B, "Sis, you better than me because I don't want a house full of children." She laughed and said, "Girl, I'm going to the club later." I figured this was my chance. Like the stars had aligned for this night. A sleepover in a grown person's place. I had visions of trying on clothes, makeup, and maybe sitting around with grown people gossiping. I slowly walked over to Mom and asked her if I could go. Well, exactly. I said that Chiefy and Monica were going to go, and I just wanted to hang with my cousin Monica. "Let me check with your dad first." I stood there hoping and wishing that my excitement would not be quelled because I had to watch my little sister, because the grown-ups were going to be enjoying themselves later, which really meant having their own party. Luckily, Sandy, Tay, and my cousin Amanda were having fun and they wanted to stay in the room. When my mom told me yes, I could go, I practically flew up the stairs to the room and grabbed my bag, not realizing that we still had games to play. As the games wound down and all the stuff had been put up, clean and to-go place made, it was time to go. Vanita left in her BMW telling B what club she was going to be at and holler at her later. Monica and I were so pumped, we could hardly wait. When we pulled into the driveway, we grabbed our backpacks and our to-go plates because, of course, we were going to be hungry again. When we walked into B's apartment, it was everything to us. Plants and nice pots, a big fluffy couch, candles here and there of various scents. Chiefy turns on the TV, then starts going through the VHS tapes. saying the titles out loud while asking, could we watch anything? B yells back as she's going to her room. She doesn't care and motions toward a stack of magazines for Monica and I to go through. Monica and I were gushing about taking everything in. Her odd-looking lamps, the incense holders, noting we couldn't wait to grow up. We jump when the phone rings. B yells, "Don't answer it. I got it," from her room. It's getting close to 10 p.m. and I figured, okay, it's time for bed. Only B hasn't told us where we're going to sleep in her one-bedroom apartment. B comes out and we can tell she's a bit frustrated. She asks us our age, me 15, Monica 16, Chiefy 17. And she hisses out a sigh and goes back to her room. She opens the door and tells Monica and me to come into her room. We are floored. There is a large walk-in closet. I had never seen one, and I am smiling from ear to ear. B sees us staring at all her clothes. B says, "Pick out something to wear tonight." Monica and I look at each other. Yes, we're going to play dress up. We try on leather skirts, silk blouses, cardigan sweaters, V-neck sweaters, boots. We mix and match several items, all the while getting B's approval. Once we have decided on a look, B calls Chiefy in and gives him a once-over. She sighs and gives him this long leather coat. We know it's not long enough for him, but it makes him look like a low-budget shaft. B then asks us how we feel, all of us smiling and looking at ourselves. She then asks us if we want to go out. We look at each other, unsure of what she is saying or if she is playing. She asks again, "Do you all want to go out to a club?" Chiefy immediately says yes. Monica and I are confused. B says, "Don't worry. You can use one of my old IDs. Nobody is going to ask you." Still confused, but excited, Monica and I shake our heads. Then B says, "Well, I guess we better get to putting on some makeup." I'm shaking because the closest I've been to makeup is to have colored lip gloss or handing my mom her makeup while standing there watching. Monica says yes, because she has on eyeliner. B tells us we are going to need a lot more if we are going to pass for her. Now, this is the 80s, so heavy blue eyeshadow, dark red lips. B had all the latest products. I think she spent an hour on our faces. Meanwhile, Chiefy was practicing his dance moves wearing that long leather coat. B pulls out her old IDs and tries to match us up to the picture, from our hair to our outfits. I was both super excited and nervous. I mean, an actual club? Monica started freaking out, saying, "What if we get caught? What if the police come? Or we can't make it in?" B assures us, the way she dressed us, no one would know. Once we're finished, we get in the car and head to the club. B was instructing us on who would go in first, which would be Chiefy, then Monica, me, then B. We would have to space out in line so it wouldn't be so obvious. We stood in line, Chiefy like he knew what he was doing, Monica looking nervously back at me and B. Chiefy goes in, then Monica. The security guard looks at me, nods me in. Once I'm in, I just start staring, looking around at the lights, drinking in the sound louder than anything I've ever heard, watching the people on the dance floor, and the smell of smoke circling around me. B caught up with us and ushered us to a table. I was so nervous and excited. I tried not to smile so much because, according to Monica, that made me look young. Chiefy got on the dance floor by himself, but I thought, wow, how brave. After about an hour, the club announced it was last call, which made me sad because I had never got the chance to dance. As we were leaving, Vanita pulled up and told us she was going to another club. Looked Monica and I over and said, "Well, well," then laughed. She told B, "Let's go to two and after." It was an after-hour spot. B said, "Well, since we got in there, let's go." I was thinking that finally, I get to dance. Monica was worried that we should go to bed. B said she was going and if we wanted to, she could drop us off. I begged for a little bit. Here we go. I've been in the club for a moment, and I was ready to go to the next one. Vanita said we were all going or no one was going. So we all get in the respective cars and go to the after-hours club. We get in, no problem. Right behind each other with not so much as a glance. Now, this club is less loud, but more slow music, pool tables, and a lot more tables. Chiefy is talking to some guys at the pool table. Monica is sitting at a table talking to B, and I'm dancing beside the table. This man comes over and asks Monica if she wants to dance. She says no. He then turns to me and asks me if I was thirsty. I tell him yes, but just a Coca-Cola. The guy comes back with a drink and I thank him. We are talking about if I lived in Wichita or not. Just then, the DJ comes on the mic and says, "Somebody's mama is here." Chiefy, Monica, B, and I look towards the door, and there is Aunt Martha in her house coat and rollers, looking like she is ready to tear the place down. B pushes us toward the exit just on the other side of my aunt. We make it outside, and she looks at us and tells us to get in the car. She makes B follow us back to her place. Monica and I are crying and rocking and holding each other. Chiefy is just staring out the window. The car is silent with a heaviness in the air. We get to the apartment and nothing is said for a while. Aunt Martha says, "If I ever catch you in a club or anywhere near it, there will be trouble." Monica and I are bawling at this point. She says, "I'm not going to tell your dads because, baby, you would never be able to go anywhere." Shakily, we agree. Then she says, "Let me talk to B by myself." Monica and I go wash the makeup off, get our clothes, and get in the bed without making a noise. We could hear Aunt Martha yelling, but didn't dare make a sound. My aunt kept her word of not saying anything to our dads about us going to the club, but we never went out with B again until we were in our 30s. And still, we watched for Aunt Martha to bust into the club.

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0: to the monthly cost of a new home loan. The government's recalling more than 167,000 pounds of meat that are labeled as inspected but were not. The U.S. Department of Agriculture says its action covers beef, pork, and goat meat produced before this past Tuesday by the North Carolina-based Star Meat Delivery, Inc. The parent company of Olive Garden Longhorn Steakhouse restaurant chains is seeing its share price falling today as it reported slowing sales. Executives blame the World Cup effect and concerns about cyclospora. Here's NPR's Alina Selye.
1: Darden Restaurants is one of the biggest restaurant operators in the U.S. Its chains include Olive Garden, Yard House, and Ruth's Chris. In the latest quarter, the company's sales and profits both grew, but so did costs, up 6.5%. Executives specifically cited the cost of food and labor. Plus, some people pulled back on going out to eat as they worried about the cyclospora outbreak. And then there was the World Cup. The chain Yard House, with its classic American fare and big beer selection, drew more visitors at that time. But it was not lucrative for Longhorn Steakhouse and especially Olive Garden, which missed out on visitors that went elsewhere to watch the matches or celebrate.
0: It's NPR.
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5: This is Fresh Air. I'm Tanya Mosley. For 30 years, Sean Combs was one of America's most visible men. He helped shape Mary J. Blige's early sound, sign the Notorious B.I.G., and build Bad Boy Records into a hip-hop powerhouse. Then he turned himself into a brand, rapper, clothing mogul, actor, celebrity host. He even got the world to call him by a new name every few years. My guest today, Rolling Stone investigative reporter Cheyenne Roundtree, examines whether those reinventions also gave Combs a way to outrun the scandals that came before. A note to listeners, this conversation includes descriptions of sexual violence, drug use, and other adult subject matter. Combs is now serving a 4-year federal prison sentence after being convicted on 2 counts of transporting people for prostitution. Jurors acquitted him of the more serious charges of sex trafficking and racketeering conspiracy. The case followed a 2023 lawsuit by his former girlfriend, Cassie Ventura, who accused him of years of physical and sexual abuse. One assault, she described, was later captured in hotel surveillance footage aired by CNN. In 2024, Roundtree and her colleagues published a 6-month investigation into Combs' history of violence. Her new book expands that reporting, drawing on more than 100 sources, along with police and FBI records, court documents, messages, and emails. Her book is called Bad Boy for Life, The Rise and Fall of Sean Combs. Cheyenne Roundtree, welcome to Fresh Air.
6: Thanks for having me.
5: Cheyenne, so much of what you found, it's so interesting. It was in plain sight. And yet, many people still would not talk to you. For the people who were afraid to talk, what were they afraid of? What did they tell you?
6: There was a portion of people that did feel fear of retribution, that he would be able to influence their careers or life. After the criminal trial, a lot of people also felt that all of this effort had been put into this investigation, into this criminal trial. And at that point, they just didn't see the point of speaking further on it. So it was a mixed bag of different reasons for not wanting to talk about what they knew or what they saw.
5: Two ideas about Sean Combs continually show up in pop culture pretty early on. Number one, that he was a tyrant, and also that questionable things happened at his parties. And I want to play two examples. The first is from Scary Movie, which came out in 2000. So this is 26 years ago.

0: And in this clip, Regina Hall plays a high school student named Brenda, and she's talking with her friend Cindy, played by Anna Faris. Let's listen.
1: My friend Sean had a pool party this summer.
2: Sean?
1: You know, Puff Daddy. Anyway, everybody was drinking Cristal champagne, and then it started to get wild when people was getting freaky in the pool and stuff. I look over, and there was your girl getting bucked wild in the jacuzzi.
0: Okay, that was from Scary Movie from 2000. And now I want to play a second example. This is from Mad TV in 2008, and it's a spoof of Hannah Montana. Let's listen.
3: Anyway, we get to P. Diddy's mansion, and Lance Armstrong and Matthew McConaughey are smoking a joint with Amy Winehouse.
4: Oh, my gosh!
3: Anyway, Diddy says...
5: Hey, Hannah, why don't you make out with Amy?
3: Gross! I know! But P. Diddy told me to, and he's P. Diddy! The next thing I know, Matthew McConaughey brought in a stripper. I get a lap dance from her. P. Diddy caught it all on his camera phone, and now it's on the internet!
0: That last clip was from Mad TV back in 2008, and... even by 2000, when that earlier Scary Movie joke appeared, there were already warning signs. A record studio manager had banned Combs after complaints about his behavior toward women. And people at Howard said they had saw him beat up a girlfriend with a belt outside of her dorm. There are also other instances of reports out there around stolen handguns left behind by his entourage during tours. How much of Combs' behavior was kind of like an open secret within the industry?
6: It seemed to be this just kind of background music to whatever he was doing. I think the spectacle of P. Diddy, Puff Daddy was bigger than these incidents that were popping up along the timeline with him. And he was able to overshadow any of these accusations, any of these lawsuits that came up or police reports of minor infractions, and it just kind of kept getting bigger and bigger. And it was one of the things that really surprised me throughout my reporting was the amount of things that were well documented either in the press, newspapers, or little police reports that just disappeared, went away, and there wasn't really much mainstream attention put on it.
0: You actually call Combs one of the original influencers. This is long before social media, because he didn't just know how to promote a record or throw a party. He seemed to understand how to control a story, how to turn attention into power. Even the story of how he got the name Puffy continually changed throughout the course of his career, especially early on. Is that one of the earlier signs of his skill at being, I guess, kind of like a myth maker?
6: I think so. I think it was the first instance that he created a persona around himself. And his first explanation was really early on. And it was explained as, oh, he just had a temper and he ballooned up in anger. And then at some point, he didn't even want to talk about the origin of it. And it's this question mark of, it's kind of an innocent nickname, really, when you think about it as a kid. Why would you tell Oprah that you can't talk about it? So it feeds into this mysteriousness that he cultivated at an early age or in his early 20s, and then how he was able to shed that as time went on. And he just really had a great handle on who he wanted to be seen as. And the biggest shift we saw was when he went from Puff Daddy, Puffy to Diddy, which came after the criminal trial in 2001 when he was accused of carrying a firearm into a crowded nightclub where people were injured. And he actually says at one point, you know, no more Puff Daddy, I'm going by Diddy. And that was a turning point for him, kind of being this mogul business type figure versus this hip hop music executive.
0: What's interesting about that is there are just so many stories that are happening underneath there, or Whisper Network. Even some of the executives who worked with Combs and complained about him still wanted to get into his parties. And those parties became places where music, nightlife, and celebrity all came together. What did Combs understand about access, creating this type of environment as a form of power?
6: he was the gatekeeper to culture in New York City at that time. And he was able to kind of leverage these connections of going to a cool party, controlling this guest list, that it's not just music people that wanted to be invited to. It was power brokers. It was models. It was actors. And being able to control that environment and curry favor with people just to have access to these spaces, he was able to leverage into business deals later on and to be this guy that everyone wanted to be in his good graces so they can have fun. And yes, people were drinking and things might have gotten a little bit crazy, but it was all done at first under this guise of just having a good time and letting your hair down with people in your social circle. And later on, that became more called into question. And, you know, there was civil lawsuits filed that claimed that that's where they were sexually assaulted. But in the beginning, it was just people coming together to have a good time.
0: I mean, by the 2000s, he wasn't just selling records. He had his clothing line and vodka and restaurants and television and movies. And one pattern in your book is that, and it's very much in line of someone that you write about he greatly admired, and that is our now president, Donald Trump, because it seems like with every scandal, he not only survived it, he often came back bigger. I mean, that's the case like in the early 2000s with him changing his name after that criminal case. But was there a point when success itself started to protect him?
6: I would say the success always protected him. His earliest encounter with kind of a scandal was the City College of New York tragedy, where there was a stampede at a charity event he hosted. It was because he already was proving to be successful at Uptown Records that that institution protected him. There was insurance, and it obviously there was a lot of civil lawsuits that came later about finding blame or who was responsible for this tragedy, because people died. But there was that backing and support that he had from a record label because he was proving his worth at that time. And by the time the case was kind of wrapping up, he was working on Mary J. Blige, who became obviously a superstar. But I would argue that his success has always protected him, and it's always carried him through to the next high.
0: That event at City College, he helped promote that. It was oversold. It was a charity event, as you mentioned, a basketball event to raise money for HIV/AIDS. 9 people, as you said, died. Did he face any consequences at all?
6: There was an investigation, and he was assigned partial responsibility for not having enough security there. But in the end, he did pay out significant amount of money to the victims' families. But in terms of his reputation, in terms of his career, nothing really happened. It was kind of business as usual. And then it was a few years after that that he founded Bad Boy.
0: In the book, you go back to Sean Combs before the fame. His father was killed when he was a toddler. His mother moved him out of Harlem to Mount Vernon. She was determined to give him opportunities, but you actually spoke to people who also said another mission of hers was to make him be tough. And there's one childhood story that seems to capture that toughness from his family. His grandmother sent him to the store for cigarettes, and he tells this story as a tale of just how his family kind of built fortitude within him. What happened?
6: So the story was that he was sent by his grandmother to go buy cigarettes from the corner store, the bodega, and along the way, he encounters this bully who basically snatches the cigarette money from him. And he goes back home, and his mom, Janice, tells him, "You are not coming back into this house until you get that money back," kind of instilling this idea of you're not to be a pushover. And he went back, got beat up by the bully, but he was able to get the cash back. But he told this story of kind of how he learned to toughen up at a young age. But he kind of says, "My mom would have let me slept out on the street all night. Like, I had to come back." that facing the bully was better than facing Janice.
0: There's also the story. He actually talked about it on Fresh Air with Terry Gross when he did an interview with her some years ago, that when he learned that his father had been involved in the drug trade, he said, "I'm definitely like him, but I'm just doing it in a legal way." What did his father's story come to represent to him?
6: He idolized him, but he also viewed him as this cautionary tale of why he didn't want to get involved in the street life. He saw himself as being a hustler, being charismatic, being a go-getter, but doing things a different way. So that meant through music entrepreneurship, through businesses. But he idolized his dad. There was a point that he started wearing a medallion with his face on it, and there was this kind of remorse he had for not being able to have a father-son relationship that he really seemed to crave throughout his life.
0: If you're just joining us, my guest is Cheyenne Roundtree, an investigative journalist at Rolling Stone, whose new book is Bad Boy for Life, The Rise and Fall of Sean Combs. We'll continue our conversation after a short break. This is Fresh Air.
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0: This is Fresh Air, and today I am talking with Rolling Stone journalist Cheyenne Roundtree about her new book, Bad Boy for Life, The Rise and Fall of Sean Combs. It draws on interviews with more than 100 sources to trace how Combs built a hip-hop empire and how the abuse hidden behind it finally came to light. Let's talk about his relationship with Cassie Ventura, because it's her lawsuit that finally breaks things open. She had signed to Bad Boy as a singer when she was 19 and was in a relationship with Combs by her early 20s. And before we even get to the sexual encounters, I'd like to know, how dependent was she on him, especially in those early years as a signed artist with Bad Boy?
6: I think that's one of the biggest questions. Before she got into a relationship with Combs, she was a successful model. I think her friend said that she was making about $250,000 a year, which was back in 2008, 2007. So for a 19-year-old girl, that is plenty of cash at the time. And after that, she gets involved with Combs, there seems to be a lot more of a financial dependency, or at least Combs inserting himself into her finances. He got her apartment that was closer to where he lived and closer to the Bad Boy offices. He began paying for more things and treating her to trips. And eventually, it seemed that she became totally dependent on his financial giving, and also her career was tied to what Bad Boy was allowing her to release.
0: How would you describe this decade-long relationship between Cassie and Combs? The relationship was not a traditional one.
6: The most surprising thing I found about Cassie and Combs' relationship was, like you said, it wasn't traditional. They were together for almost 11 years. However, they never lived together. Cassie testified at trial that she never spent holidays with him. Christmas was for his family time, and Cassie was not viewed as family when it came to that. And I think those are benchmarks for a lot of relationships, is one, living together, or two, being invited around family events. And that was a big friction between the pair of them. So from afar, people thought of them as a power couple. And behind the scenes, Cassie alleged that she was trapped in a cycle of domestic violence and sexual abuse, and that she had tried to leave this relationship multiple times, but she kept physically sometimes being dragged back into it.
0: We saw a little bit of that with the video that made its way from the hotel where the two of them were staying at. In that video, it's very disturbing to watch. She has some bags with her. She arrives at an elevator and is pressing to get out as fast as she can to get into the elevator. And then we see Combs run out with a towel around him, and he hits her, and then he drags her. How often did she say these types of things happened to her?
6: Well, Cassie testified at the criminal trial last summer, and she said it was impossible to count the number of times that she was physically abused. She just said it was too often, and it happened frequently enough that other people around her could also kind of allude to different times that they witnessed over a 10, 11-year period.
0: With her records, her albums, with only one coming out, but she signed for 9 additional albums, what was the reality of what was happening behind the scenes that prevented her from putting out more music?
6: So sources told me that she was constantly working on music, that she was trying to get an album released to follow up, and she always had aspirations of continuing her music career. But her relationship with Combs resulted in the deliberate stalling of singles, of albums, that he would weaponize his, you know, power over her career to stop those albums coming up. I have a source that told me essentially they were in a fight. Okay, your show's off. You're not getting your album. This isn't going to come out. And it speaks to why the public never saw it again. I think there was something that in my research that really stuck with me. It was the first time it was getting to a point that she said it was very bad. A review came out in The Guardian, and they said, you know, this would have been the album of the year for me. And it was a demo tape that had leaked that was supposed to be her follow-up album. And it just, this behind the scenes, what was happening when people are questioning, is just super jarring to me, that the work was there, the talent was there, but there were factors behind the scenes that were deliberately killing those dreams.
0: How did he treat his other artists at Bad Boy? What was his reputation?
6: There's a real shift in terms of how he treated and viewed his artist. I believe that in the beginning of Bad Boy, so prior to Biggie's death in 1997, they were pumping up albums all the time, that he was really a creative and visionary force and the sound force of these artists. And then after Biggie died, going into the early 2000s, that he became the star of Bad Boy, that after Biggie died, that Puff Daddy was the star of Bad Boy. And there seemed to be a real consensus among former artists that their just careers were gone by the wayside after that point, that they didn't feel like they had the resources, but it didn't feel like there was any motivation to make them take off, that they were always going to kind of be side characters or B characters to Diddy star power.
0: Our guest today is journalist Cheyenne Roundtree. Her new book is Bad Boy for Life, The Rise and Fall of Sean Combs. We'll be right back after a break. I'm Tanya Mosley, and this is Fresh Air.

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6: This is Fresh Air. I'm Tanya Mosley, and my guest today is Cheyenne Roundtree, an investigative reporter at Rolling Stone. Her new book, Bad Boy for Life, tells the story of Sean Combs across the names he gave himself: Puffy, Puff Daddy, P. Diddy, Brother Love, and then simply Love. A note before we continue, Roundtree's reporting includes descriptions of sexual violence and other adult subject matter, and our conversation will as well. Roundtree examines whether those reinventions also gave Combs a fresh start, a way to leave the scandals that came before behind. Over his career, Combs shaped the sound of many artists, including Mary J. Blige and the Notorious B.I.G., and built Bad Boy Records into the label that carried hip-hop into the American mainstream. Combs is now serving a 50-month federal sentence on two counts of transporting people for prostitution, and he is currently appealing. In this criminal case, the government's other central witness was a woman known as Jane, and both she and Cassie Ventura have said that they sometimes participated willingly in these hotel encounters, these freak-offs, as Combs described them, and at other times they said they wanted to stop. What did prosecutors argue turned that into sex trafficking?
7: The prosecutor's main theory was that these freak-offs were sex trafficking acts because these women, these girlfriends, were coerced into participating in them. The fact that they voiced hesitancy or said that they didn't want to do it or tried to kind of wiggle their way out of these encounters, it was through, in Cassie's case, they said the physical violence was a form of coercion to keep her compliant in doing them. For Jane's case, they said that the financial support that he was providing her was a form of coercion into making her continue these on. So it was this kind of plying them with various means of either domestic violence or substances or financial control to make them agree to these sexual encounters with other men. And I think that it was really hard for them to prove coercion. There were some jurors that came out after the verdict and explained that, you know, at least one of them said that they believed Cassie that about the domestic violence, but they just couldn't prove his intention to coerce them. And that is where that charge specifically fell short.
6: This was a big case. I mean, we watched as federal law enforcement raided his homes, took computers and other items. It's where we learned all of the sordid details about baby oil and all of that kind of stuff. It was a RICO case, essentially. But you argue that prosecutors never really make clear that this was also a workplace story. Almost every major witness had worked for Combs. Why does that particular point matter?
7: I think for the public to understand that this is a business, and as an employer, his employees were being subjected to witnessing domestic violence. They themselves were being threatened or felt like they were being threatened, that they would be blackballed if they dare spoke out about what they were witnessing. And if you take apart, you know, the sensationalism of the freak-offs, this was an environment where people were stepping into personal assistance to facilitate their boss's sexual life. I mean, that's not a very great workplace to be in, but that was their job. And I know, you know, the lines blur of personal assistance to high-powered people, but still, this was all supposed to be a job in their career, and they had aspirations to work on music or to get to know more ins and outs of the industry. And they were kind of, their life was revolving around supplying him drugs or helping him clean off disgusting hotel rooms or keeping their boss's domestic violence of his girlfriend a secret.
6: Can you really lay out for us? I think that some people, when they hear this story and they hear that it was so blatant, it was so open, the question is, why did no one speak up? In particular, you write about some employees who themselves alleged that they were abused. What were the consequences for some of those people? And some of them actually did speak out about wrongdoing, and what ended up happening to them?
7: So first of all, they thought they would lose their job. And again, working for Sean Combs, working for Bad Boy was a dream come true. And to risk throwing away your dream career takes some guts. And there was also this fear of retribution, that their career would go nowhere afterward if they dare try to speak up about it, that they would be punished by him, that he would badmouth them. And then also for people that worked very closely with him, they were observing this volatile temper, that they also felt that they could be subjected to physical harm in an outburst by him. And there are instances where people claim, yeah, I was shoved on the hood of a car. I was pushed out the door. My arm was slammed against the wall. Like, there was this environment already where there was tempers and physical kind of reactions. And there were instances where people did try to say enough is enough, I'm done. And they were fired, or they try to report to HR and they were let go. And so there just seemed to be these consequences for trying to do what was right, for trying to exit. And it just enabled a culture of silence.
6: More than two dozen men actually accused Combs of sexual misconduct or assault as well. Yet the criminal case was overwhelmingly about Ventura and Jane. Why did the experiences of men remain largely outside the case?
7: It didn't seem to fit the prosecutor's working theory. I think, again, this case was so sprawling and the amount of accusers is kind of overwhelming, but we only heard from one, Cassie, and then Jane, who actually never filed a civil complaint.
6: Oh, she never filed. So how did she become part of this case?
7: So Jane became a part of the case almost unwillingly, because prosecutors were able to see some of Combs' messages, and they found Jane's messages to Combs 3 days after Cassie filed her lawsuit, saying, "It feels like I'm reading my own sexual trauma." And they identified her as a victim of sex trafficking, but she never filed a lawsuit. And another interesting component to Jane's story was that she actually was working with Sean Combs' attorneys before she switched over to the prosecution and spoke. Mm-hmm. And she said something really interesting. One of his defense attorneys was questioning her while she was testifying and said, "Why are you testifying against him?" She says something to the effect of, "I'm not testifying against him." She just was testifying. And as she left the stand, she actually gave his attorney a hug, as well as the prosecutor. But there was this real love that's still between her and him. That was really, really interesting and also kind of heartbreaking to watch.
6: Can you describe Cassie's testimony?
7: Cassie's testimony over 4 days was very emotional. She showed up to court 9 months pregnant with her third child. And that visual in itself was really powerful, at least to me. This is the moment she should have been resting and welcoming her first son with her husband. And yet she was choosing to spend those precious moments testifying against someone that she hadn't seen since she broke up with him in 2018 after attending the funeral for his late partner, Kim Porter. It was really emotional, and it also was uncomfortable at points. The Combs' defense attorneys made her read aloud these very explicit text messages talking about their sexual relationship, and having to sit there as she knew that prosecutors were going to be showing these jurors and the defense attorneys and Combs these freak-off videos as part of the case. And it was kind of surreal to be in that room watching these two people that loved each other at one point see each other for the first time after so many years. And again, a payout, a lawsuit, and kind of the tipping point for the rest of his life.
8: Mm-hmm. 'Cause how much was the payout?
7: She was paid $20 million by Combs.
8: You know, the government called this a criminal enterprise, but because Combs was the only person charged, his defense essentially asked, if there was a conspiracy, where are the conspirators? So how big of a hole was that in the government's case? In the end, that this wasn't some coordinated effort among those who worked with him, along with him.
7: The lack of co-conspirators being put on the stand was a big hole in the prosecutor's case. They were saying these co-conspirators were part of a racketeering conspiracy organization. And so when you hear those words, you think of mobsters, you think of a sprawling organization with, I don't know, with big guns and all these people kind of in on it. And when the picture was painted as one man, his assistants, his old bodyguard friends that he grew up with, and some fresh college graduates as co-conspirators, it's kind of hard to square that notion of racketeering with, it's just them? This is this criminal enterprise?
8: Has Combs expressed remorse?
7: There was an admission of remorse, specifically whenever the video came out of him attacking Cassie in the hallway of a hotel. He posted on Instagram an apology and said that he was so sorry, that he sought therapy, and that he has worked to be a better man since that moment in 2016. The only other time was when he was found guilty of those two counts to transportation to engage in prostitution. And he spoke to the judge directly, and he said he is sorry for everything, specifically said an apology to Cassie and to Jane for what he had put them through, for not knowing the harm that he was causing them emotionally. But I should add, on the other fronts, he has denied almost every other accusation against him. And he has not expressed remorse for any of the larger elements of artists that have come forward that said they felt that their careers were put by the wayside. He has not apologized on those kind of personal affronts to people.
8: If you're just joining us, my guest is Cheyenne Roundtree, an investigative journalist at Rolling Stone, whose new book is Bad Boy for Life, The Rise and Fall of Sean Combs. We'll continue our conversation after a short break. This is Fresh Air.
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8: This is Fresh Air, and today I am talking with Rolling Stone journalist Cheyenne Roundtree about her new book, Bad Boy for Life, The Rise and Fall of Sean Combs. 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
7: I grew up in the 90s, 2000s. So to me, he's always been Diddy. He made Shake Your Tail Feather, B2K, Bump, Bump, Bump. And obviously he founded Biggie, but he's kind of always been part of the culture. My relationship with music, listening back to the music as I was working, the songs are incredible and they still stand the test of time. And it has been hard to listen to some of that music and his direct influence, especially some of the songs like Last Night, where he's in the outro kind of referring to a bust up between him and a girlfriend about not answering his phone call. So you're listening to the music with fresh ears, especially with his most recent album, Homecoming, where he talks about Cassie saying, "CC, come home." The whole album is meant to be a soundtrack to a freak off. So I don't know where I kind of land on some of the older music and how I view him in relationship to it.
8: For 30 years, like, we've all consumed the music and the movies and the shows, and we've been fans. But in many regards, so much of this was in plain sight. Mm-hmm. And it's the same way with R. Kelly. You know, it's the same. It's the same thing happening, and it's disturbing. It's hard to wrap your head around. And as someone who came of age with Diddy's music, it's almost overwhelming to think that something like this could continue to be pervasive and we all just kind of accept it.
7: Yeah, I think that's the hardest, like, reckoning kind of beyond this. It's just like, was I complicit? Did I even recognize the signs that are in front of me? Or, you know, there's interviews that he was kind of telling on himself about certain things. And when you see all these things stacked up and this temper, and it's like, we didn't have the full picture. And once you have the full picture, you're horrified. And a lot of people also that had seen maybe these early bursts of domestic violence, not with Cassie, but with another woman, they thought it was a one-time thing. And I think, again, but in instances like R. Kelly and Sean Combs, that there are master manipulators. And not to say that that's a pass for people not saying something, but again, they are cultivating this dynamic where you do think that this is a one-time thing, or that you actually didn't get the whole grasp of it. I don't know what's understanding. I'm just going to take their word for it. And I think it's a lesson for everyone that, you know, when they think something's wrong, to find an avenue to say something about it or to confide in someone else about it.
8: Combs is currently projected to be released sometime in early 2028. What did you learn about maybe even the next reinvention already beginning?
7: There was a Netflix documentary that came out at the end of last year. 50 Cent produced it. It recently won an Emmy for editing, I believe. And there is this remarkable footage of real time right before he's arrested in September of 2024. And he is planning a doc of his own and his own comeback story. And it just reinforced this idea that he has always been in firm control of his image, and we should expect no less whenever he is released. And there was reports recently about he was trying to talk to a digital comms person to keep a finger on the pulse of his public perception on social media. So he's very attuned to what people are thinking and saying about him. And I have no doubt that eventually, whenever he is released, that he will come forward and he will say everything he has to say over these past few years.
8: Cheyenne Roundtree, thank you so much.
7: Thank you for having me.
8: Cheyenne Roundtree's new book is Bad Boy for Life. Coming up, film critic Justin Chang reviews the new action thriller, Your Mother, Your Mother, Your Mother. This is Fresh Air.
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8: This is Fresh Air, and the new action thriller, Your Mother, Your Mother, Your Mother. The two-time Oscar-winning actor, Mahershala Ali, plays a devout Muslim family man who also happens to be a deadly assassin. The movie was directed by Bassam Tariq and opens in select theaters this week. Our film critic Justin Chang has this review.
13: Your Mother, Your Mother, Your Mother opens with a murder in a public restroom in Houston. The victim, a man, is never identified. The killer is a professional assassin named Latif, played by Mahershala Ali. As their bloody struggle plays out, we hear a solemn voiceover explanation of the film's title. It's rooted in a hadith, a record of the sayings and actions of the Prophet Muhammad. A man approaches the Prophet and asks, "Who deserves the best of me?" The question is posed 3 times, and each time the Prophet responds, "Your mother." Right from the start, the Pakistani-American writer-director Bassam Tariq clearly delights in outrageous juxtapositions. Latif is not your average contract killer. He's a husband, a father, and a devout Muslim. And he justifies his profession by only targeting victims that he believes society would be better off without. He also never uses a gun. A saber is his weapon of choice. It's not an easy thing, killing people and raising a family. Just ask Tony Soprano. And it's about to get a lot harder for Latif. Right after this latest job, he gets the tragic news that his wife has died of an illness. Latif, not the most attentive of dads, is suddenly left to raise a teenage daughter, a preteen son, and a baby by himself. Assassins don't get bereavement leave, and so Latif remains under enormous pressure from his employer, a Muslim crime boss. Much of the pleasure of Tariq's movie comes from trying to get a handle on his gonzo vision of Houston's religious criminal underbelly. It's a wildly stylized world of bright neon lights and ugly strip malls, where it can be hard to tell a house of sin from a house of worship, and even the most unsavory characters live by a particular creed. Latif is ordered to protect his boss's nephew, Hadi, an online pornographer who offers halal-certified smut. Hadi, played by Abubakar Ali, has run afoul of a local Christian pastor who's on a brutal anti-porn crusade. Played by a terrific John Cho, wearing gold dental grills and a cowboy hat, the pastor is one of the film's more fascinating creations, a gun-loving ex-military man who shares Latif's belief in the cleansing power of violence. One especially chaotic scene takes place at a mosque, where Latif and his kids have a run-in with the crime boss, the pornographer, and a vanload of sex workers. Afterward, Latif scolds his daughter, beautifully played by the actor Adia, for having stolen some milk from the mosque for the baby. That leads to a tough conversation about their struggles with faith, including the difficulties of making dua or praying.
14: You want to explain to me why you stole from the mosque?
15: You want to explain to me why your homies brought hookers to the mosque?
14: They were there to learn about Islam.
15: You really want me to believe that?
14: Ella is a turner of hearts. Instead of being judgmental, she make dua for those sisters.
15: Yeah, I make dua for them. Like I made dua for mama to come back.
14: So I'm a joke to you, right? That's funny.
15: Yeah, people praying to nothing is funny, Baba, and I know you feel the same. You stop praying, too.
14: I pray.
15: Come on, Baba, we didn't even go to Juma today.
13: Your Mother, Your Mother, Your Mother has an interesting origin story. Several years ago, Tarek was set to direct Ali in a new movie about the Marvel comic book antihero, Blade. But after numerous delays, Tarek left the production, and the film fell apart. Years later, the two have reunited on what feels like a more original version of the movie they planned to make. Latif may not hunt vampires as Blade does, but he's no less deadly with a knife. Nearly a decade ago, Ali became the first Muslim actor to win an Oscar for his gorgeous performance in Moonlight. It's great to see him play such an unconventional Muslim protagonist here, and to balance his quiet depth with a lethal display of action prowess. Tarek can stage a set piece with energy and verve, and there's something fitting about the way he uses violence to call out the blood that has been spilled in the name of religion. And it all builds to an undeniably gripping climax that reaffirms the power of faith and surrender. Even so, the action remains by far the most generic aspect of Your Mother, Your Mother, Your Mother, and I couldn't help but imagine a different version of the movie that didn't fall back on so many familiar hitman thriller beats. But perhaps those genre moves are what allow the movie's gentler, funnier moments to resonate. I'm thinking of Giancarlo Esposito's lovely performance as a mosque leader who disapproves of Latif's career and tries to steer him right. I'm also thinking of the story's most grounded and compelling subplot. For much of the movie, Latif is driving around Houston, desperate to find breast milk for the baby, who can't keep formula down. Fortunately, a lactating sex worker, played by Tiffany Boone, is on hand to save the day, which she does with the utmost generosity. In Tarek's bracing film, mercy can come to us all in the most mysterious ways.
8: Justin Chang is a film critic for The New Yorker. He reviewed Your Mother, Your Mother, Your Mother. If you'd like to catch up on interviews you've missed, like our conversation with singer, banjo player, fiddler, and songwriter Rhiannon Giddens about her new album, Hope is the Thing with Feathers, or Andy Greenberg, senior writer for Wired, who covered a cybercrime operation meant to defraud victims around the world, check out our podcast. You'll find lots of Fresh Air interviews. 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Fresh Air's executive producer is Sam Brigger. Our technical director and engineer is Audrey Bentham. Our engineer today is Adam Staniszewski. Our interviews and reviews are produced and edited by Phyllis Myers, Roberta Shorrock, Anne-Marie Baldonado, Lauren Krenzel, Teresa Madden, Monique Nazareth, Susan Yakundi, Anna Bauman, and Nico Gonzalez-Whistler. Our digital media producer is Molly C.V. Nesper. Thea Challoner directed today's show. With Terry Gross, I'm Tanya Mosley.

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2: 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Very nice. I'm loving this. I'm Scott Gregory. Here in the studio with me this afternoon, my friend Stephanie Demos. Hello, Stephanie.
3: Hi. It is good that it's much nicer weather.
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3: You know, Scott, there's a lot of noise out there. 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
4: Ellen Barton. Palestinian leader Mahmoud Abbas urged the UN General Assembly to help save a two-state solution by preserving the land where a Palestinian state should be. He spoke via video since the U.S. refused him a visa. Israel's prime minister did get to deliver his address in person, as NPR's Michelle Kellerman reports.
5: Dozens of diplomats walked out of the General Assembly hall as Prime Minister Benjamin Netanyahu came to the podium while his supporters cheered from the public gallery.
6: If there are any other moral cowards who haven't yet left this hall, please do so now. Thank you very much.
5: He went on to defend the U.S. and Israeli war against Iran, calling it one of the easiest decisions he's ever had to make. In what sounded like a campaign speech, he said Israel has hammered Hamas in Gaza and pummeled Hezbollah in Lebanon. And he blasted his many critics here, saying they're telling lies when they accuse Israel of genocide. Michelle Kellerman, NPR News, the United Nations.
4: The Navy says 8 sailors attempted suicide during the 10-month tour of the USS Abraham Lincoln carrier group. NPR's Quill Lawrence reports the ships are en route home from the Middle East.
7: Family members of U.S. sailors first warned about conditions on the aircraft carrier during what became a modern record for days at sea. At the time, Secretary of Defense Pete Hegseth dismissed the reports, and President Trump said the ship's tour had been, quote, not nearly long enough. But in a letter responding to New York Senator Kirsten Gillibrand, the Navy revealed that 8 sailors had attempted suicide during the deployment, including one who jumped overboard. Gillibrand accused the president of treating the sailors with open disrespect. CENTCOM Commander Admiral Brad Cooper has said that the Lincoln had a relatively low rate of mental health cases, but acknowledged the stress of such a long time at sea. Quill Lawrence, NPR News.
4: Mortgage rates are above 7% for the first time since January 2025, according to Freddie Mac. NPR's Steven Bisaha says unease in the bond market is driving up the cost of long-term loans.
8: The cost of a 30-year fixed-rate mortgage has been rising fast as investors worry about inflation and the possibility of other interest rate hikes from the Federal Reserve. Economist Joel Kahn with the Mortgage Bankers Association says that really slows down the housing market.
9: If they want to buy, that adds a lot to their monthly payment. Also prevents some borrowers from qualifying for their mortgage because of this higher expected payment.
8: Adding to the problem, high rates can trap existing homeowners where they are, which limits supply. Mortgage rates have risen more than a full percentage point since March. For a new loan on a median-priced home, that's enough to increase monthly payments by hundreds of dollars. Steven Bisaha, NPR News.
4: U.S. stock indexes ended roughly back where they started after an up-and-down day. The S&P 500 was virtually unchanged. The Dow dropped 0.3%. 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
2: And this is Public Radio 89.5 KWGS as we continue with the full fun drive, day one of the drive on a Thursday afternoon. Scott Gregory and Stephanie Demos with you. And Stephanie, we do have the challenge going on.
3: We do. That's Lynn and Darren Wallace came back again now. They were with us in the spring with the challenge. They've given us a $2,000 gift.
2: Okay.
3: And the incentive is for us to try to get 50 people to

0: around the world as authoritarian governments crack down on press freedoms. 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
3: And I'm Juana Summers. Trump administration officials bowed to pressure from a federal judge today. They allowed CNN, MS Now, and Politico back onto White House grounds after revoking their press passes because of coverage President Trump did not like. Here's CNN's Betsy Klein.
4: Very happy to be getting back to work here, but this happened just a moment ago. We were escorted through the first checkpoint that we had had a little bit of
3: trouble. NPR's Brian Mann has been following developments. And Brian, at first it seemed like the White House was maybe not going to follow the judge's order. So tell us what happened.
5: Yeah, Juana, here's how this played out. Early this morning, Judge Timothy Kelly ordered the White House to reinstate these press passes for these organizations. He said the government had denied their constitutional rights to due process. He also rejected the government's argument that there was a national security reason for banning these journalists. But then when reporters turned up to work at the White House this morning, they were initially turned away. And for several tense hours, that raised the specter of a major standoff between the executive branch and the judiciary over press freedoms. The reporters were finally allowed onto White House grounds. In a legal filing, the head of the White House press operations, Micah Stopper, said it just took time to reinstate the press passes. So the White House did back down. The judge's order is in effect for 14 days. Another hearing is expected in federal court to determine what happens next.
3: Now, when the White House banned these three news organizations, it caused other media outlets to limit their coverage of the president. How'd that play out today?
5: Well, it was a pretty dramatic change. Trump was meeting in Washington with Chinese President Xi Jinping. Normally, journalists working with TV, photography, and audio pools would be sharing moment-by-moment coverage of that summit, and instead, the coverage was much more muted. NPR is among the news organizations that boycotted White House pool coverage in protest over Trump's ban. And it's still not clear when full coverage of the president will be restored. TV networks are demanding that the White House offer written assurances that CNN will have full access and be treated equally with other outlets. That part of this dispute remains unresolved.
3: What's President Trump had to say about today's developments?
5: Well, writing on his Truth Social platform, Trump again accused U.S. journalists without offering evidence of conspiring to make up false stories about him. Then, according to a pool report from press photographers with Trump today during his meeting with Xi, Trump reportedly made a joke about China having the friendliest press corps. China, of course, is a communist nation with overwhelming government control over free speech and the press.
3: NPR's Brian Mann, thanks as always.
5: Thank you.
2: Now, part of the Trump administration's argument for banning these new outlets is that their coverage posed a threat to national security. In a letter to Politico, the White House pointed to a story Politico published in June about the U.S. nearing a deal to end the war in Iran. It specifically raised concerns about a quote from an anonymous official, but it turns out the source was reportedly Vice President J.D. Vance. Oliver Darcy is a media reporter who first broke the story last night. He's the founder of Status, an outlet that covers the media. Welcome.
6: Hey, thanks for having me.
2: So the interesting thing here is the details are not that the vice president was, you know, anonymously tipping off reporters on a burner phone, but I think that makes what happened here even more glaring. Walk us through what happened with the initial reports and Vance's involvement.
7: Yes, this was

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1: This is Ira Glass of This American Life, and I'm here with good news and bad news. First, the bad news. The government stopped all funding of public radio. You know this. The bad news is also old news. The good news? So many people stepped up to fill the void and donate. Okay, but more bad news. Those extra donations, they came in when federal funding was cut. That's just temporary. People jumping in during an emergency. And it's running out soon. Which is why I'm here right now to say, for actual long-term stability, we need sustaining members. That means choosing an amount of monthly support that makes sense for you. And this doesn't have to be a lot. What counts is that you're saying you're going to be there every month, which is important because it lets the station plan and budget. When you do that, you'll be joining the station in a real way. And can I say, the station will sound different to you. One of my coworkers here at This American Life, he recently pledged for the first time. And he's been in public radio for years, and he was stunned at how different it felt. This is my coworker, Seth Wind.
2: I would have joined so much earlier if I knew how it would make me feel.
1: Come on.
2: I'm 100%.
1: What did it feel like?
2: I felt like everything I was hearing, I was part of making, which sounds so overblown. And but I listened on the way in today in my car to the station, and I was like, oh yeah, I'm part of this.
1: Like, you did that?
2: Yeah, a little bit. And I had heard people say things like that during the pledge drive, and I didn't buy it, but it's true.
1: And what about when we do something on the air that you don't like?
2: Yeah, I feel terrible for having helped. No, I'm like, well, that must have been someone else's pledge dollars made that garbage.
1: Good attitude.
2: Thank you.
1: So, if you become a sustaining member, it's going to feel different to you, too. That's the good news I'm going to end with. It's going to feel different to listen. Here's how you become a sustaining member.
3: Very simple to do. 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And Ira Glass, so right on the nose there, Stephanie. And you know what? I think maybe like how it's going to sound different to you or why it's going to sound so different is because you're going to be supporting something that you believe in.
4: Absolutely. That makes all the difference in the world.
3: And it feels good to support causes that we believe in, obviously. Yeah. 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Stephanie, tell me about the challenge going on this afternoon.
4: So it makes me feel good to know about this challenge. Lynn and Darren Wallace have put a gift to us of $2,000 to encourage up to 50 or more new members to sign in. And we're right now at 28, which is an awfully good place to be. Right. We'll collect those names up against that $50 challenge till midnight.
3: Okay, till midnight tonight.
4: Yeah.
3: So you can help us with the challenge. 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Like Ira Glass was just saying, Congress has defunded public media. Happened last summer. 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
0: I'm Scott Detrow.
5: And I'm Juana Summers. Israeli Prime Minister Benjamin Netanyahu addressed the United Nations General Assembly in New York this afternoon amid vocal criticism of Israel from several world leaders throughout the week. His speech came just hours after Palestinian leader Mahmoud Abbas also addressed the assembly, but through video, as the Trump administration denied him a visa to attend in person. NPR's Kat Lonsdorf has been following all of this from Tel Aviv and is with us now. Hey there.
6: Hey, Juana.
5: Kat, I mean, this sounds pretty dramatic. Can we start with Netanyahu's speech?
6: Yeah, the speech was dramatic, and it even started that way. As Netanyahu took the podium, dozens of diplomats got up and walked out. There was some booing, while some supporters cheered from the public gallery. There were calls for order, and then Netanyahu began.
7: If there are any other moral cowards who haven't yet left this hall, please do so now. Thank you very much.
6: Talk for a little more than half an hour. He celebrated and defended the U.S.-Israel war in Iran, calling it one of the easiest decisions he's ever had to make, saying if he hadn't attacked Iran, quote, we'd all be dead. He also defended Israel against much of the criticism that has come its way recently. He downplayed settler violence against Palestinians in the occupied West Bank, saying it was the work of 150 juvenile delinquents. But in reality, that violence has been incredibly destructive. The U.K. recently said such settler attacks and land grabs amount to, quote, ethnic cleansing. He rejected claims that Israel has committed genocide in Gaza, something that's come up repeatedly from other world leaders this week. He also accused the media of not telling the, quote, truth about what's happening in Gaza. But just a reminder, Juana, Israel has not allowed journalists to enter Gaza to independently report in almost 3 years, the entirety of this war.
5: Now, this appearance at the UN this week has been really controversial. I know that there were protests outside the building in New York as he spoke, and New York Mayor Zoran Mondani has been very vocal about not wanting Netanyahu to come.
6: Right. The International Criminal Court has an outstanding warrant for Netanyahu's arrest for alleged war crimes on civilians during the war in Gaza. Mamdani has repeatedly said he thinks Netanyahu is a war criminal and that federal authorities should arrest him if he steps foot in New York. And Netanyahu addressed that, accusing Mamdani of being anti-Semitic.
7: Mr. Mamdani, you tried to stop me from coming here. You tried to silence me. Well, you can't silence me.
6: Netanyahu also called many of the world leaders who have been criticizing him, quote, tyrants.
5: Palestinian Authority President Mahmoud Abbas also spoke today, although his was from a pre-recorded video. What did he say?
6: Yeah, Abbas was denied a visa by the U.S. to attend the assembly. It's the second year in a row that the Trump administration has done that. Abbas called the refusal of his visa, quote, unlawful and punitive. He also called Israel's war in Gaza a, quote, genocidal war that has created an unprecedented humanitarian catastrophe. And he reiterated a call for a Palestinian state with the unification of Gaza and the West Bank, saying that continued Israeli violence in both occupied territories is making that increasingly difficult to realize.
5: And all of this is happening as Israel has a really big election coming up next month that will determine if Netanyahu remains prime minister. How does that play in here?
6: Yeah, something that was very clear this week is how increasingly isolated Israel is becoming, both at the United Nations, but also in the world and public opinion. Netanyahu was very defiant about that, and he seemed to use this speech to speak very much to his audience here in Israel, using it as a kind of campaign event. His slogan this year is Netanyahu is fighting for everyone. And one of the themes in the speech is we will win, basically that the wars aren't over yet, and Netanyahu is the one who will win them for Israel.
5: NPR's Kat Lonsdorf in Tel Aviv, thank you.
6: Thank you.
0: Bishop Fulton Sheen is one step closer to sainthood. Tens of thousands of Catholics are in St. Louis today for his beatification. Sheen, who died in 1979, launched into American living rooms as a TV personality during the 1950s and 60s. On his show, Life is Worth Living, he explained the Catholic faith to millions of viewers, becoming one of the most influential religious voices of the 20th century.
8: Next week, we shall speak on the psychology of traitors and 30 pieces of silver. Bye, and God love you.
0: Jonathan Hall of St. Louis Public Radio was on the scene and joins us now. Hey, Jonathan.
9: Hi, Scott.
0: Describe the ceremony today. What did you see?
9: Well, there were people from 49 states and 10 countries all here in St. Louis to see the beatification of Fulton Sheen. The faithful turned a former NFL stadium, the Dome at America Center, into a sanctuary for the Mass with thousands of priests and Catholics attending. The mood was one of celebration. There was music and speakers, an expo hall full of tables like it's a conference. There are even merch tables where one could buy T-shirts or even a Fulton Sheen Lego mini figurine. There were certainly some solemn moments as well, but overall it's been joyful and a party atmosphere, and it culminated with Bishop Lou Tilka of the Peoria Diocese, where Sheen was ordained, officially declaring the beatification.
10: The venerable servant of God, Fulton John Sheen, may henceforth be called blessed.
0: You know, it's been decades since Fulton Sheen was on televisions. Tell us more about his story.
9: So he was born in the small town of El Paso, Illinois, and later lived in Peoria. In addition to his training to become a priest, he studied and later taught philosophy. But he is best known for his use of broadcast media to share the message about Jesus, one of the first in the Catholic faith really to do that. And he started in radio, but was on TV in the 50s and 60s, most noticeably for the show Life is Worth Living that reached an international audience. He really was a showman. He was charismatic. He had a presence. He really knew how to talk to the camera and therefore talk to millions of people.
0: So what...
9: an outstanding television personality beating Lucille Ball.
0: You blipped out there when you mentioned that he won an Emmy, which is probably the first beatified person to have an Emmy, as far as I can guess. What does it mean, though?
9: For sure.
0: What does it mean, though, that he's now beatified?
9: So beatification is the second to last step before becoming a saint. And with this action today, Sheen can be called blessed by the church. To reach this point, a miracle had to be touched. A miracle that verified to get Sheen to this point was the story of James Engstrom, who had no heartbeat for more than an hour when he was born 16 years ago. His parents prayed to Sheen, asking him to intercede, and James recovered. James's mother, Bonnie, that said they prayed to give their son the middle name of Fulton for the bishop, but this was months before he was born. It was a natural step to ask him to intercede. Engstrom says she felt a connection to Sheen, also from Central Illinois, by watching videos from his television show, and Engstrom was at the service today. So the Catholic Church is exploring six proposed miracles to connect to Sheen. If one of those is verified, he could then be recommended for canonization, and if that happens, Pope Leo XIV, who's also from Illinois, could take that final step to make him a saint.
0: Jonathan Hall from St. Louis Public Radio, thank you so much.
9: You're welcome.

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1: And you're with Public Radio 89.5 on day one of the Fall Fun Drive. Scott Gregory and Stephanie Demos with you. And here at Public Radio Tulsa, we have a very engaged, responsive group of listeners. We receive emails, voicemails, beautifully handwritten notes, and more. The good, the bad, and the ugly. We value what you have to say. And we see it as a welcome testament to what we do here.
2: Yes, Scott, I've got a note right here that recently came in from Tahlequah. This listener said, I have committed to work. I've commuted to work for 40 years. And for most of the last 40 years, I've listened to NPR on my way to work. Mm-hmm. I have always appreciated the unbiased and accurate reporting of NPR. And now I know that more than ever, it is not just news that I'm listening to. 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Thank you, NPR.
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3: 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As we've reported, two Oklahoma mothers are challenging the state's abortion bans in a new lawsuit. The women are seeking to prevent state abortion laws from applying to pregnant women who receive fatal fetal diagnoses, meaning that their babies won't survive pregnancy or birth. State Impact's Jillian Taylor spoke with lead plaintiff Megan Hoffman about her experience.
4: I wanted to start our conversation in September 2022. You had just found out you were pregnant with your second daughter, Lottie, and I wondered if you could take us back to the day you found out and how you felt.
5: So I have PCOS, which a side effect of that is difficulties getting pregnant. So I struggled with infertility. It took me a full year before I got pregnant the first time with my oldest daughter, Lainey, and we were on month three of trying with Lottie. So to get pregnant that quick was quite a shock. So we were really, just really excited.
4: And so can you take me through the day you received the diagnosis?
5: My husband and I went in for our anatomy scan at about 19 weeks, and we got in and everything was seemingly normal. The tech who was doing our scan was very quiet. When they got to her head, they measured it and it was showing like 14 to 15 weeks, so significantly smaller than the rest of her body. Between like that and just the silence, and you could just feel it. I immediately knew that something was wrong. So Lottie specifically had anencephaly. She essentially did not have a brain and did not have a skull. And the doctor, right out of the gate when he walked in, made it just very clear that she was not compatible with life. He told us that we had two options. Option one would be to remain in the state. He would become our OB. We would go weekly and check on her progress, make sure that she was still alive, and do that all the way up until 37 weeks, where I would be induced, give birth, and then we would have just been stuck watching our daughter die. The other option that he gave me was to leave the state of Oklahoma to receive an abortion.
4: And so what did you have to do to access care outside of the state, and how much did that cost you?
5: I eventually found a clinic in New Mexico that could get me in the right little time frame that I needed. We ended up, all in all, spending about $3,000. Our insurance, had it happened in Oklahoma, would have covered it, but because it was out of state, it didn't. And then we had to travel. I was far enough along that it was a two-day procedure, so we had to travel to New Mexico, stay in a hotel, get up the next day, go back.
4: So now your experience is being amplified nationally through a new suit filed by the Center for Reproductive Rights. I wondered how you connected with that group.
5: I believe that if you have support and access that others don't, I think that you should feel some level of obligation to do something about it. So, I mean, immediately after I got back home, I got in contact with the ACLU of Oklahoma. And I just said, like, man, I don't want this to be me, but if there isn't anybody else, here I am. And at that time, the Center for Reproductive Rights had already filed a handful of lawsuits against the state. And so the ACLU had just said, you know, like, if these are able to get passed and do what we want them to do, you know, we wouldn't need to fight any further. And I was like, oh, thank God. And a couple of those did end up passing, but essentially it didn't push the needle much. So I have been in contact with them off and on. In hindsight, I'm thankful that I've had this time to heal, and I just feel a lot less vulnerable than I did. So 3 years is a long time, but I just feel like I'm more ready for this fight now than I definitely would have been then.
4: So if the suit is successful in challenging state law, what would that mean to you?
5: I know that what happened to me wasn't right. I don't really necessarily need a lawsuit to confirm what I know in my bones. What happened to my family, what we were forced to go through, was just not okay. It was wrong. Really, my goal with this lawsuit and what my hope would be is to just ensure that no other family in our state has to go through what we did, to give a small piece of dignity back to families who are in likely their most tragic situation. It just feels like the least that we could do.
3: That's Megan Hoffman speaking with State Impact's Jillian Taylor. State Impact reports are a collaborative effort of public radio stations in Oklahoma. I'm Dan Potter, KWGS News.
0: It's considered from NPR News. I'm Juana Summers.
6: And I'm Scott Detrow. The arrival of fall also means a new concert season for symphony orchestras. This year, two of the country's finest orchestras are looking to the future. They have both taken the long-awaited step of announcing new music directors. These crucial choices for the San Francisco Symphony and the Los Angeles Philharmonic surprised most classical music observers, including NPR's own Tom Heinziger. He spoke to both new conductors and found two very different and fascinating personalities.
7: Meet Ilim Chan, who will be the next music director of the San Francisco Symphony. She's effervescent, quick to laugh, and she knows how to handle a huge symphony orchestra. Chan also knows how to handle herself in a ring.
8: I do boxing. That's very fun.
7: That's right. Chan not only studies music scores, she studied boxing for nearly 10 years.
8: I just picked up this new sport because I was looking for something really out of my comfort zone.
7: Chan's true comfort zone is standing in front of an orchestra. Here she is, leading the San Francisco Symphony just 2 weeks after her appointment was announced in May.

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1: And you're with Public Radio 89.5 KWGS on day one of the Fall Fun Drive. What could be more exciting? Scott Gregory and Stephanie Demos with you. Hello, my friend.
2: Hi, how are you?
1: I'm well. 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
1: Yes, tell me about the challenge.
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1: Okay.
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2: right
1: looking
2: now
1: to get 50 by midnight.
2: By
1: you can
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1: 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Now, Stephanie, I know this is kind of a busy time for a lot of us. We're maybe heading home from work. We're maybe thinking about dinner, how we're going to, you know, feed the family, whatever's going on.
2: Right.
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2: Yes.
1: Because you're not just getting the headlines, you're getting the why behind the headlines.
2: And it's not just noise. It's information that is important and valuable to us.
1: Right.
2: I feel like it's curated information, but
1: right,
2: 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And
1: yes,
2: that's important.
1: Absolutely. 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
3: And China's leader Xi Jinping, along with some senior Chinese officials, held much-anticipated meetings at the White House this afternoon. NPR's Emily Fang reports the top issue for China was the island of Taiwan.
4: Trump and Xi met for under 2 hours, and they were joined by members of the U.S. cabinet and senior Chinese officials. While the two delegations met in the White House, China's state news agency published a statement on Taiwan, a democratic island China wants control over. The statement urges the U.S. to oppose formal Taiwan independence. Trump had also indicated artificial intelligence would be discussed, and in his opening remarks, Xi Jinping stressed that artificial intelligence should remain, quote, under human control. The two sides have also been negotiating trade and technology issues, including what the U.S. says is a 2-month extension on an agreement to access Chinese rare earth elements. So far, China has not confirmed the details of that extension. Emily Fang, NPR News, Washington.
3: The Senate narrowly rejected a war powers resolution today. It was the 14th time the Senate weighed in on whether to halt President Trump's war in Iran. More Republicans are breaking with the president over the war, which has driven the spike in fuel prices and become a flashpoint in the midterm election. The vote was likely to be the last chance for lawmakers to go on record about the war ahead of November. CNN, MS Now, and Politico say their reporters are back in the White House after being banned by President Trump. It comes after a federal judge temporarily blocked Trump's ban. Trump's Justice Department lawyers cited national security as a reason for the move. As NPR's Greg Myrie explains, Trump has used the rationale multiple times.
5: The president's critics say he does this because judges and courts tend to be extremely deferential when a president claims national security. We should stress that in these recent cases, Trump didn't initially invoke national security when he took these actions. Only when faced with legal challenges did the president and his lawyers turn to national security as a defense.
3: NPR's Greg Myrie reporting. New York is suing prediction market site Polymarket as NPR's Bobby Allen reports state authorities say the platform is running an illegal gambling operation.
6: New York officials are asking a judge to push Polymarket out of the state. Prediction markets have exploded in popularity in Trump's second term, taking in billions of dollars in weekly bets on everything from elections to war to the word choice of politicians and sports announcers. More than two dozen lawsuits have been filed against the sector, which, in addition to Polymarket, includes its rival, Kalshi. Legal watchers say a case will likely eventually make its way to the Supreme Court. In a statement, Polymarket said it will fight for its users. The company insists it is not a gambling operator, but a company that offers a financial product known as an events contract, something overseen by the Trump administration. Donald Trump Jr. is a Polymarket advisor and investor. Bobby Allen, NPR News.
3: U.S. stock indexes ended roughly back where they started after an up-and-down day today. The S&P 500 was virtually unchanged. This is NPR News.
1: And this is Public Radio 89.5 from KWGS. We've got a fun drive going on this afternoon. It's day one of the drive. Scott Gregory and Stephanie Demos with you. Hello, Stephanie.
2: Hi, how are you, Scott?
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1: Okay.
2: We're at 30 right now, so
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1: Okay.
2: But that's where we are.
1: And so we're looking to get 50 by midnight?
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1: Okay, so we are at 30. 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You know, KWGS has been an NPR station for almost eight decades. This station has a long history of serving our community. We offer essential listening for tens of thousands of folks in northeastern Oklahoma and beyond. But the days when we could think someone else will help pay for that are over. The responsibility

0: This is NPR News.
1: This is Ira Glass of This American Life. And you hear these pledge drives come, you hear them go. Chances are you have never donated to this public radio station. And I think the reason why is because you think that we are talking to someone else. And I just want to say, we're not talking to somebody else. We're talking to you. Look at yourself right now. You are someone who sticks around and listens to this station even during the pledge drive. What does that say about you? Look at your own behavior. Who are you? Who is the person who listens to the public radio station even when the pledge drive is going on? The stuff I'm saying right now that you're hearing come out of your radio, it's not even interesting. But yet, you do not turn the station. What does that say about you? It's you that we're actually trying to reach. You personally. If I knew your name, I would say it right now. And what we're asking you to do is an act of pure idealism. Because you know, because you've been listening to the station for a while, chances are, you know rationally that you don't need to call. You know, the station is still going to exist. I'm not supposed to say this. You're not supposed to say this during the pledge drive. The station is going to be fine. It's going to exist even if you don't call. You know rationally because you have never called and we've all stayed on the air without you. And so for you to call is an act of pure idealism. You're doing it even though you don't have to do it, which makes it even better. And the thing I would say is that those of us who work here, we're working here out of idealism. We're working here because we believe in the mission of this radio station. And I just have to believe that if you're hearing the sound of my voice right now, if you listen all the time, if you stick around during the pledge drive, you have some small feeling of idealism about this radio station. Or at least you find it useful in your life. I do. That's why I pledge. Join me and all the other people who act on that idealism, even though you don't have to, because you know that it's you that we're talking to right now. Don't delay. Don't delay. Do it now. And thanks.
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2: 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Artificial intelligence is, of course, all over the news right now. Is it a tool or an existential threat? 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
0: It's All Things Considered from NPR News. I'm Scott Detrow.
4: And I'm Juana Summers. One of the most important things the U.S. Department of Education does is to send money to the states and schools that serve the country's neediest students. Now, the Trump administration has vowed to dismantle the Education Department, but has also promised that getting money to schools won't be compromised. NPR spoke to five employees, and they tell a different story, that the ongoing changes are making this work harder and less efficient than before. NPR education correspondent Janaki Mehta joins us with more. Hey there.
5: Hey, Juana.
4: So, Janaki, as a part of this dismantling, the Trump administration has moved hundreds of education workers around to other federal agencies. What did the workers have to say about those moves?
5: Yeah, the workers I spoke to say they don't see how all these changes help students. All five of the employees NPR spoke to asked not to be named because they were afraid they could lose their jobs for speaking publicly. And they tell us they're short-staffed, overworked, and having to learn a bunch of new systems to send out grant money. Systems that belong to other agencies that they say are not built for education grants. And all that is making it harder for staffers to get billions of dollars to the country's most vulnerable students. They pointed to an example, Juana. When a smaller grant shifted to the Labor Department system last year, several states reported their money came months late. And workers say things will be even more complicated with bigger grants that go to schools in all 50 states.
4: What's the Education Department had to say about that earlier delay?
5: They didn't say what was behind that delay, but Ed Press Secretary Savannah Newhouse said the next time they tried to send that same grant money out, it worked, no delay. And she also said shifting employees from one agency to another is standard practice in the federal government.
4: Okay, but fact check, is that actually true? Have employees been moved like this from one federal agency to another in the past?
5: Yeah, so what Newhouse is talking about are interagency agreements, which have been used in the past so federal agencies can share resources. But what's different is how this administration is using them. Members of Congress, including Republicans, have called it unprecedented for an agency to use these agreements to outsource so much of its work. And, you know, just to paint a picture, Juana, education staff are sitting at the Departments of Labor, Justice, State, and Treasury now, just to name a few. In an interview with CBS last November, Education Secretary Linda McMahon talked about these big changes as an experiment.
6: It's like a pilot program, and because I want to prove to Congress that these transfers of programs are more efficient and that they work, then hopefully then we can get Congress to vote and make it a permanent move.
5: But when workers say they're living that experiment and sitting across nine different buildings makes them feel like they're further both ideologically and physically from their mission of serving American students. One longtime staffer told me it feels strange to report every day to a building that doesn't have the word education anywhere.
4: And speaking of buildings, Janaki, I understand that you're tracking the cost of some literal physical dismantling,
5: mm-hmm.
4: right?
5: Yeah, exactly. So earlier this year, the Ed Department announced it would move from its longtime headquarters to a smaller building about a block away to save taxpayer dollars. But interestingly, under the first Trump administration, the Education Department started this big renovation project to bring more of its staff under one roof. And construction records show the department has spent at least $49 million on that project. Now, education workers are leaving this newly renovated building, and the plan is for the Energy Department to eventually move in. A House committee that manages federal buildings has freed up $215 million for yet another renovation to fit the needs of energy staff. Here's Rachel Gittleman, the president of the union that represents many federal education workers.
7: This is a massive waste of taxpayer dollars, and it also created mass confusion and chaos for workers and the public, harming students and families along the way.
8: How's Congress reacting to all these moves?
5: Yeah, lawmakers on both sides of the aisle have proposed legislation to try and stop this dismantling of the Education Department. And Democrats have asked for receipts to show what it costs to make these big changes. And the Government Accountability Office, the federal government's independent watchdog, told us they're also looking into costs.
8: NPR's Janaki Mehta, thank you.
5: Thank you, Juana.
0: Three news organizations say their reporters are back in the White House after being banned by President Trump. The president said this was because they, quote, purposely write negative news. He also cited national security as a reason, and that is an argument Trump often makes when pursuing controversial actions, like building a new White House ballroom and a massive triumphal arch. For more, we are joined by NPR's Greg Myrie. Hey, Greg.
9: Hi, Scott.
0: So first, what is the latest on the three news organizations trying to get back into the White House?
9: Yeah, the three outlets, CNN, Politico, and MS Now, said the White House returned press credentials to their reporters and allowed them back inside around midday today. And after a federal court hearing Wednesday, the judge said early this morning the reporters must be permitted back for 2 weeks while he is considering a final ruling. The judge said the three news organizations have shown a high likelihood of success with their legal challenge, so the reporters are back for now, and we'll keep watching the case.
0: But let's get to that national security question. Even though there's no obvious link to public safety, why does the president keep taking this approach?
9: Yeah, the president's critics say he does this because judges and courts tend to be extremely deferential when a president claims national security. We should stress that in these recent cases, Trump didn't initially invoke national security when he took these actions. Only when faced with legal challenges did the president and his lawyers turn to national security as a defense. Here's Harold Hongju Ko. He's a former State Department official who now teaches at Yale Law School.
10: It's a lipstick he puts on every pig. Tariffs are for national security. Building a border wall is for national security. Building a ballroom is for national security. At a certain point, as P.G. Barnum says, you can't fool all the people all the time.
0: Does it work sometimes, though?
9: Well, it has worked in many cases for presidents. They determine what a national security issue is. And most every president in the modern era has made this claim. You know, we saw it a lot under President George W. Bush. He often cited it as laws, rules, and norms kept changing in the aftermath of the 9/11 attacks. But in these cases, the president's motives seem pretty clear. He felt it was a national security issue. The question was whether his action was legal and constitutional. And that connection isn't really clear in many of Trump's claims. Here's Ko again.
10: What Trump is consistently doing is trying to use the national security tail to wag a dog. And the dog is usually some effort to steal Congress's power for his personal glorification.
0: Remind us also, Greg, of the ways that President Trump's arguments have changed in these recent cases.
9: Yeah, with the White House reporters, Trump initially said he just didn't like their negative stories. But when it became a court case, he said, quote, I'm talking about national security, and I think we have the right to clean out fake news. And with the massive arch Trump wants to build, he said it would be an iconic landmark. But recently, he announced it would have snipers on the roof, and it would store ammunition. And this is even though the Pentagon is less than 2 miles away. And then regarding the White House ballroom, Trump repeatedly talked about the need for a larger venue for big social events. But now he's emphasizing a new bunker being built beneath it. He's calling the entire project a military complex.
0: NPR's Greg Myrie, thank you so much.
9: Sure thing, Scott.

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1: And you're with Public Radio 89.5 on this first day of the Fall Fun Drive. Scott Gregory and Stephanie Demos with you. And KWGS came on the air 79 years ago. And for over 50 years now, we've been an NPR station. 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
3: Nice. You're listening to All Things Considered on 89.5 KWGS. I'm Dan Potter, KWGS News. Gas prices in the metro beginning to break the $4 a gallon mark. Some pumps around the Port of Catoosa were set as high as $4.29 a gallon this morning. AAA says the Tulsa County average right now is $3.97 a gallon. If you follow Tulsa City Council, you know they've been kicking around the idea of establishing a public safety oversight board for 10 years. They kicked it around a little more last night before taking the advice of Councilor Karen Gilbert and tabling the plan from Councilors Lori Decker-Wright and Vanessa Hall Harper until next month. month. Gilbert has her own public safety review proposal.
4: I did ask if we could pump the brakes on this so that we could sit down and compare and contrast what doesn't work in mine or what doesn't work in yours and come up with a working proposal.
3: They will discuss this again in council meetings on September 30th and October 14th, and a tentative vote could happen on the 14th. Oklahoma's recently appointed U.S. Senator and a potential rival are quietly clashing over who gets to serve out the rest of former Senator Mark Wayne Mullen's term following the midterm elections in November. Here's reporter Lionel Ramos.
5: First reported by the Washington Sun, the brewing tension revolves around a central question. Who gets to be Oklahoma's senator for the 2 months after the November general election results are certified? Is it Stitt's appointee, Senator Alan Armstrong, or his likely-to-be-elected replacement, current Republican Congressman Kevin Hearn? Both men want the spot. Armstrong so he can work on his goals of permitting reform, Hearn so he can hit the ground running. But Oklahoma law, which governs how the transition is supposed to go down, is unclear about the process. So, Oklahoma State Senate Pro Tem Lonnie Paxton is asking for a formal opinion on the matter from Oklahoma's Attorney General. In Oklahoma City, I'm Lionel Ramos.
3: We have a chance of rain on Friday, high of 85. Right now it's 84. Dan Potter, KWGS News.
6: Your news, I'm Juana Summers.
7: And I'm Scott Detrow. President Trump has nominated Dr. Heidi Overton to be the new commissioner of the Food and Drug Administration. She faced questions from a Senate committee today as part of the confirmation process. NPR's pharmaceuticals correspondent Sydney Lupkin reports.
8: Overton was questioned by senators for around 2 hours. Senators asked her about abortion pill access and safety, vaccines, autism, and recent foodborne illness outbreaks. She was also grilled on whether she would be able to stand up to the president if she needed to.
9: Is it possible for him to be wrong?
10: Senator, it is the president who sets the policy directions, but he works with all of his advisors to get the best information. My experience has been he wants to make the best decision
9: okay.
10: in the best interest.
9: I appreciate this. I have limited time, so I'm going to stop you there.
8: That was the third time Senator Maggie Hassan, a Democrat from New Hampshire, asked Overton a version of this question. Several senators also brought up a recent press conference in the Oval Office during which Overton stood behind the president when he, without evidence, called the MMR vaccine potentially quite lethal. Here's Overton's exchange with Senator Bill Cassidy, a Republican from Louisiana.
10: Is the MMR vaccine lethal is your question. The MMR vaccine is not lethal.
11: Is it safe and effective?
10: Yes, Senator. The MMR vaccine is safe and effective.
11: So you disagree with the president on that?
8: Again, Overton didn't answer directly. She affirmed her duty as FDA commissioner to uphold the laws and regulations for determining safety and efficacy of regulated products. And she said the MMR vaccine was the best public health tool to fight the ongoing measles outbreak. On abortion access, a 2023 paper Overton wrote during her time at the conservative America First Policy Institute came up several times. In it, she called mifepristone dangerous. Asked if she still believes that, Overton spoke carefully. She said that according to the FDA, it was safe and effective. Pressed further, she said she couldn't prejudge whether the drug's label should be changed, however, because the agency is doing another safety review. That review was first announced a year ago. Overton said it is ongoing. Sydney Lupkin, NPR News.
12: Hundreds of rural hospitals have closed. Hundreds more are at risk of closing. So patients increasingly depend on emergency care by air, but practicing medicine in a helicopter is stressful and staff burnout is common. An air ambulance service in Maine is trying to address that. Elaine Appleton Grant reports.
13: Emergency procedures in flight. So I just checked the red iPad in the middle is up on the QRH.
14: Pilot Will Bradbury stands next to a green and white helicopter outside Life Flight of Maine's hangar in Bangor. He's running down pre-flight safety items with his crew, flight nurse Denise Saucier and paramedic Brian Merklin. Yeah.
13: But if we need to get out quickly because of smoke or fire, just watch the terrain so that you're not walking uphill into the rotors.
14: We climb into the tiny helicopter. We're heading to a community hospital to pick up an injured patient. As we take off, the helicopter vibrates underneath our feet. Across from me, Saucier occasionally glances out the window for hazards. She's worked for LifeFlight for 7 years, but the view still reminds her of the role they play in this very rural state.
15: You go so long of a distance without seeing any houses, any roads. I mean, it's just nothing. It really hits home how rural Maine is and actually how necessary EMS is in this state.
14: The calculus is simple. As rural hospitals close, you're more likely to need an ambulance to get care that's now far away. But ground EMS has long been underfunded and short-staffed. And in rural America, volunteer EMTs are aging out. Millions of people live in ambulance deserts, meaning help is dangerously distant. Mike Abernathy is an EMS expert and retired flight physician.
16: Just getting an ambulance for just anything in some rural areas, it's hard.
14: This is pushing up costs. It means many patients are transported by helicopter, people who could have taken a ground ambulance if one were available. At LifeFlight, one of the nation's handful of independent nonprofit air medical companies, demand has doubled in a decade. And between the need to travel further and high health costs, more people are delaying care.
15: They get sicker and sicker every year, it seems like.
14: The needs and the know-how to treat everything from heart attacks to laboring moms keep ratcheting up, especially at LifeFlight, which is a critical care service. But it's hard to recruit and hang on to the elite clinicians LifeFlight needs. For years, the company retained only 60 to 70% of its workers.
17: This is a really hard job.
14: That's CEO Joe Kellner. The company is fully staffed for the first time in 9 years. It innovated on standard practices like raising paramedics' pay to match nurses. It let some potential recruits join training classes and brought mental health support in-house.
17: By their job description, they are seeing people on their worst day repeatedly over and over again.
14: We land on a small hospital's rooftop helipad. Merklin and Saucier hurry to the patient's side. Most LifeFlight patients are unconscious or too ill to give consent to share their stories, so I have to keep the details private. The patient's been badly hurt. I am shocked by their injuries. Calmly, Saucier and Merklin transfer the patient to a stretcher and strap them in. If this patient doesn't get to a Tier 2 trauma hospital quickly, they might not live. The incident doesn't seem to faze the clinicians, but EMS workers' rates of PTSD and depression are more than 5 times higher than the average Americans. LifeFlight has tackled this problem head-on, Kellner says.
17: I do think that has led people to leave this profession. We've put in some incredibly robust behavioral health supports,
14: including a full-time counselor on staff and a peer support team. Paramedic Brian Merklin is on that team. He worked for many companies before joining LifeFlight last year.
18: There's a lot of lip service paid to the cost to your mental health in this profession, but this is the only place I have ever worked that actually provided support. And I would love to see it kind of take hold in other areas.
14: It's a wise investment, Kellner argues.
17: Because the cost of training somebody new into our organization is about $100,000. It's about 6 months of training.
14: Actually, every new hire's job hinges on passing 6 to 8 months of required training. It's called the Critical Care Academy. And LifeLight can only hire experienced clinicians like Saucier. She worked for years as an oncology ICU and trauma nurse before she felt ready to apply. The training standards are high. Merklin again.
18: You want to be able to meet that standard because you recognize the severity of what potentially we might have to do. But the stress at times when you're going through it can feel like, oh boy, I don't know if I can do this.
14: Merklin had been flying since 2009. Still, it took 7 months for him to pass. Some people never do. But as both air and ground EMS become even more essential, the task is to recruit and keep more people like Merklin and Saucier. Because if hundreds more hospitals do close, highly trained EMS workers may be the only people standing between patients dying and getting the care they need. For NPR, I'm Elaine Appleton-Grant in Belfast, Maine.

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1: And you're listening to All Things Considered on Public Radio Tulsa, 89.5 KWGS. I'm Dan Potter, KWGS News. Oklahoma has the nation's third highest rate of veteran suicide deaths. Reporter Sierra Pfeiffer says state lawmakers are considering whether new state laws might prevent future tragedies.
2: Veterans are more likely to commit suicide than adults who are part of the general population. Presentations at an interim study at the state capitol suggest longer wait times for physical and mental health care, access to firearms, and gaps in veteran-specific services in rural Oklahoma are potential factors. The biggest recommendations from the study are to expand integrated care and telehealth services across the state and maintain state funding for the 988 Suicide and Crisis Lifeline. I'm Sierra Pfeiffer.
1: The state's black bear numbers have slowly increased after being wiped out in the early 1900s. As State Impact's Chloe Bennett Steele tells us, scientists are taking a closer look at the trend.
3: A project between Oklahoma State University and Mississippi State University will likely give wildlife officials a better understanding of our black bear neighbors. Researchers will study populations in the Ouachita Mountains in southeastern Oklahoma and the Ozark region in the northeast. They also plan to survey humans about their attitudes toward the species. Black bears generally try to avoid humans, but OSU associate professor and researcher Sue Fairbanks says education and outreach are leading to a bigger spotlight on the animal.
4: There's a lot of interest, and the word is starting to get out about black bears in Oklahoma.
3: The study, which will use DNA analysis, cameras, and long-term records, is expected to wrap up in 4 years. For State Impact, I'm Chloe Bennett Steele.
1: Chance of rain in 84 tomorrow. It's 85 now. Dan Potter, KWGS News.
5: This is All Things Considered from NPR News. I'm Juana Summers.
0: And I'm Scott Detrow. The arrival of fall also means a new concert season for symphony orchestras. This year, two of the country's finest orchestras are looking to the future. They have both taken the long-awaited step of announcing new music directors. These crucial choices for the San Francisco Symphony and the Los Angeles Philharmonic surprised most classical music observers, including NPR's own Tom Heinziga. He spoke to both new conductors and found two very different and fascinating personalities.
6: Meet Ilim Chan, who will be the next music director of the San Francisco Symphony. She's effervescent, quick to laugh, and she knows how to handle a huge symphony orchestra. Chan also knows how to handle herself in a ring.
7: I do boxing. That's very fun.
6: That's right. Chan not only studies music scores, she studied boxing for nearly 10 years.
7: I just picked up this new sport because I was looking for something really out of my comfort zone.
6: Chan's true comfort zone is standing in front of an orchestra. Here she is, leading the San Francisco Symphony just 2 weeks after her appointment was announced in May.

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